That is The Wailing Wall from Funhouse, featuring John Dorsick on vocals and bass. The little tidbit from that is he was thrown out of that band, and that's how he became the bass player of Reign of Angels. A little trivia for you. And if the drumming sounds familiar in this band, Where I Wake Warm, it's because it's the same drummer from Funhouse, the illustrious Bob DiRienzo.

Rare Awake Woman, WCWP. And this band has no relation to the previous bands, but they're amazing. It's Sea Monster. They just played Mr. Beers not long ago. 3-hour show, man. Unbelievable. I was there. Were you?

0: the legendary Superman. Hey, Superman! From Sea Monster, of course, those guys put on a ridiculous 3-hour show at Mr. Beery's, what, about 2 weeks ago? That was crazy. That was absolutely crazy. Those guys have been around since the 80s because I met Arthur Stevenson, the lead singer, got to be close to 40 years ago, early 80s, sitting on the stoop of Dan Erickson's house where he grew up. And he was out front. He was talking about an old band called Flack 88. And that was his previous band. He said, I got a new project. It's called Sea Monster. Hold this giant can of Forster's beer in his hand. I got to clear my head, man. And then we went and saw him like maybe a couple of months later. They were absolutely unbelievable. And they rocked it at Beery's hard. Keeping with our 80s at 8 theme, here's another band from the way back when. You know, like this one. I pulled this one. I have the album on vinyl. They have a YouTube page where you can actually listen online. This is Reality Inversion.
1: Nothing wrong with seeing the world through ruby
0: and of course,
1: colored
0: I have
1: transitions.
0: To wait until the commercial's done because this is, I don't have the WCW account. And but this band is Reality Inversion. My friend James Babbo, I've known him a really long time. This band was a contemporary of Reign of Angels when we first came out. These guys were always out and about. James had his own record label for a while, I believe Middle Pillar. And here we go.

There you go, a little reality inversion for you. I always wanted to play them at WCWP. I think I did a long time ago. I had the, I might have had the cassette back when we actually had cassette players in here. And we still have a couple of CD players. I didn't bring the Reign of Angels CD today, but I did pull up the SoundCloud where you hear the whole album, Chiaroscuro, for free. Or you just keep listening to this station, and maybe you'll hear something known as Certain Girl on WCWP. This goes out to Ben Sandoval, listening into, if he was any further out of Long Island, he'd be in England, but I think it's Charm. Hey, yeah, this goes out to you, Ben. oh, it's always something that I have to do to make something happen. Here we go. So a little side note for you. The first time Reign of Angels actually played at Dare Studios in Deer Park, it featured Bob DiRienzo from Where I Wake Warm and Funhouse, and the bass and guitar player from Reality Inversion. How's that for a little trivia for you? That was the first time we ever played together, along with Russ Zambito, who was originally in Funhouse as well. Crazy, right? Now, all these bands on Long Island are all interconnected. Let's see, what else? Well, we should probably talk about Jones Crusher after this first. Oh my goodness. All I wanted to do is play this song, and now I have to go check in. I have to check my email. I have to rub something's belly. I have to stand on my head and count to 10 backwards. And let's get to the Oral Fix address. By the way, you can also send me your links there if you're Oral Fix desire to get on the show, by all means. Yes, it's me. Play the song. Ah, there we go. Yes, it's me. All right, are we happy? Got it, good. Let's do it. Make it happen. Go with Google. With Google, I say. I said Google. Google. Once again, I'm Mike Ferrari, the Zero Fix Transmission. Oh, yes, just play the song already, for the love of snap. Here we go. Reign of Angels at WCWP. This is Certain Girl for Ben.

Reign of Angels off the Chiaroscuro album. That is Certain Girl. And you know what? I'm going to throw another one at you. This is one of our old ones. This is Chasing Ghosts. This goes out to John Skoranek. East Memphis.

0: Reign of Angels with Chasing Ghosts on WCWP. I'm Mike Ferrari. This is your old fixed transmission. We got to do some quick business, and we'll get back to Jones Crusher right after this on the old fixed transmission.
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4: 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And guess what, guys? We've been doing it for the past 26 years. 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
0: Hail to the king, baby. The disco and funk king. I've been doing shows pretty much back-to-back with Jay for about 20 of those 26 years. We always used to be back-to-back, especially when I first started. He was the station manager, the program director, and I always sneak the local music into the playlist. He'd come in there. Is that the playlist? Yeah, of course it is. The local playlist. Rock and roll. It's Oral Fix Transmission with me, Mike Ferrari, you, the listener, and we'll kick things off this set with the Mighty Jones Crusher and Chicks.

Nose Crusher Chicks. Going out to Little Lori Porras and Tiger listening in Bayshore. And this is Vibeside from Bad Marriage.

0: Berlin doing their cover of the Berlin classic, Metro. On WCWP, the Earl Fix Transmission. We're running out of time, but I still got to do some stuff. I got to take care of some business. 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
3: 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LIU Public Radio. Will I wake up some
0: dream? All right. Let's get going. We're running out of time. Sun setting on the show. On my Friday Zero Fix Transmission, we kick things off with War Story from Deadly Skies. If the drummer sounds familiar, he's the drummer from Jones Crusher 2.

The Rock Show, show. That whole set goes out to Radio J down in Florida. Limbo from Dead Lambs. That's intense. The Great Lie doing Fraction. We kicked it all off with Deadly Skies and War Story. I'm running out of time, kids. I don't know what to do. I got to squeeze a couple more songs in. We can do it. We can get a couple more in there. I know we can. I have faith in you all. All right, where are we going to go? Let's find some Hour 2 stuff that we play something. Should we take it down a notch just a little? I mean, that was pretty intense. I don't know if you kids can handle any more of that, but... maybe you can. I don't know. Maybe I'm underestimating you. Let's do a little... let me see what I got here. I say we'll take it down a notch. Let's do... we got, 8 minutes left? 6 minutes left. All right. We'll keep it simple. We'll do Early Edison, New York City.

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1: To keep my wind vane from standing. 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I need some soil for my grass will grow. 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
4: Thank you. Thank you very much. Thank you. Now I'd like to slow things down a bit here at this juncture and play something which is off the Wildlife album, which is called Wildlife.

0: Thank you. Thank you. Will you sing it?
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What happened was Carl had been up in Liverpool conducting, and Brian Pidgeon, I think, had said to him, any ideas for next year or for 150th? And Carl had just said, well, how about something with Paul McCartney or something? And so it had grown out of that. So Carl had to come down and see what I thought about it. So he came down to our house, and we just had a little social afternoon. And just before he was leaving, he said, well, look, just tell me a couple of things. So I, you know, I love anecdotes and stuff, especially about Liverpool. So he said, well, tell me about Liverpool, you know. And I said, well, I was born in the war. He said, that's good. He started writing down war, you know. And he said, you know, child born in the war. And I started saying, well, it is, I have often thought it must have been quite a decision for people, you know, to decide to have a child in the war. I'm sure a lot of it wasn't decisions either. It was just, you know, happened. But the idea of the hopefulness in the... In

0: all this chaos was dramatic. So that became the basis for the first movement. So Carl said to me, well, you know, just while we're here, what happened next? You know, and he's grilling me on it. So I said, well, I sort of grew up a bit and I went to school, which is my next big period. He said, well, great, that could be movement two, possibly. So we started to just sketch out. That was, and then I told him about teenage life a bit. He said, well, that might be three. And then we got a bunch of ideas that where it might go. Well, in truth, see, I didn't know what it was we were writing. I just knew it was for the Liverpool Royal Philharmonic Orchestra. So I knew in my mind that I wanted it to be so-called serious. I knew I didn't really want it to be a crossover thing where we sort of get my group and we play with the orchestra. I didn't really want electric guitars and that kind of, you know, an orchestra meets the 60s crowd kind of idea. Although I think there were thoughts in Carl's mind originally, of, for instance, of me being in it. But I said to him, no, look, I mean, you know, if I'm being asked to write this, I want to just take it on as a writing job. And I've done some quite biggish things in the past, like with bits and pieces of film music. But this was the challenge, I suppose, that I'd been waiting for. You know, I'd done Yesterday with a string quartet. I'd done Eleanor Rigby with chamber group strings. And I'd done various little things, a horn solo in For No One, a piccolo trumpet solo in Penny Lane. So I'd flirted with this element, and I'd often seen the London orchestras when we'd been overdubbing a string thing or something. So I kind of knew the whole thing, and I've been at it, playing with the whole thing long enough to feel confident enough to go into it. I'd actually been interested in Carl to work with him before this project came up because of that. He reminds me a bit of George Martin, in as much as he's got a very good, in-depth classical training, but he's now something of a kind of crossover. He conducts, but he'll do film music and he'll do other bits and pieces, like George Martin will. And I've always found that very exciting to write, to sit down and write with someone who can just do all the notation. And if I've got someone who can write it down, like Carl, it's dead easy. I know just what he's doing. I can say, no, but, and I know all of what we have to do to get it, but I just can't notate. So it's really great fun working with someone like Carl, because that's half of his skill, is just being able to absolutely pin it down and say, look, we'll need this. Look, this is too low for a tenor. Well, he's starting to grow, and you've got to take him up, because that's his range. So it's lovely. So, oh, great, so we've got to change the key, smashing. And then I get concerned with, well, what's that going to do with this next link-up of the next chord we're going to meet? If we've come in higher, it's not going to work. And so I could talk about it easily, but I just can't write it down. From the very beginning there, we started doing War. In order to explain to Carl how I saw it, not to open with a ballad and to have this sort of atonal stuff, I said, well, come on, Carl. So do you know those old films of the bombing of Liverpool or London, Birmingham, where you see millions of planes coming over, you hear their engines, and you see little firebombs going off on Liverpool, and you see this, it's all black, millions of airplanes, and this whole sort of overhead shot of Liverpool or whatever, Dresden, whatever city it is, being bombed. And I said, so that's where my mind's going back to. Because my father was actually a fireman in putting out those incendiary bombs, as they were known at the time. So that's to me, immediately took. So we found this language of film then. So we actually wrote this as if we were writing a film often. And we'd say, well, look, this is the two-shot. This is the close-up. And we'd go, the music would become a little bit more intimate. Or there's just a there's one little passage that I always think's wheat. It just looks like a field of wheat to me. And I would say that to Carl, and we'd write it with that in mind. So we did do that. It was a big help that even though it's not written for anything other than just a sort of stand-up concert, it was a big help to us both to imagine the female lead's just had an argument with the male lead. She's run out into the street now, and Carl's saying, what's it like? I said, it's dark, it's rain, umbrellas pouring everywhere, there's traffic, or so-and-so, it's the city. You know, because it would make quite a difference if it was, oh, she's run out into a little suburban street. That's nowhere near the same. And there's hardly any traffic, and a car pulls up, and she... So it was great. We both knew we were in rain and storm, wind, and so the music reflects that.
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0: Elton John with Hookfoot and the Charter Sisters on backing vocals, performing a much funkier interpretation of Take Me to the Pilot than the version to be found on his second LP. The song featured in a John Peel concert, broadcast on the 5th of April 1970, in addition to Your Song, Ballad of a Well-Known Gun, and My Father's Gun.
1: We'd like to bring on one more very good friend of ours. 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

0: Tried to deal with this straight, everything became clear. Just a little too late, I did what I had to do. I did what it takes. I tried to deal with this straight, everything became clear. Just a little too late, I did what I had to do. Is a praise I That's GOAT and a live version of Far from his latest CD, All of My Friends, which we'll talk about a bit more later on. But first things first, GOAT, for our listeners who may not be familiar with you or your work, on that line on your birth certificate where it says name, what does it say?
1: I've never seen my birth certificate. But I'm pretty sure it says Andrew.
0: Andrew.
1: Yes.
0: How did Andrew become GOAT?
1: Well, you know, a couple adult films. No, not at all. I used to work at Thistledown Racetrack in Cleveland. And my first day on the track with the other juvenile delinquents, I was dared to get in a pen and pet what was unbeknownst to me, an untethered goat. So I climbed in the pen on this rainy day, and if you've ever been in a corral, there's a big pile of dirt and stuff in the middle, and I walked up and pet the goat and turned around and looked at these guys like, what's the big deal? And the goat started charging, and it knocked me down half a dozen times, and by the time I could crawl out of that corral, I had earned the name GOAT.
0: You got your ass kicked.
1: I sure did, you know, and I went home and I told my dad, you know, the kids are calling me GOAT, they did this and that, and he looked at me and said, and henceforth you shall be. So he refers to me as GOAT, too.
0: I'm glad you mentioned your dad, because one of the questions I had for you is, like many other kids, did you collect baseball cards as a kid?
1: Well, my dad was a baseball player, so

0: we got boxes and boxes of cards. And of course, you know, because he was a baseball player, I had no interest. And it drove him nuts because out of the three boys, I was the only one who wasn't flat-footed and who could hit a baseball.
1: But that's very funny. I have your father's baseball card.
0: Really?
1: I know this was probably before your time, but I'm sure you've heard the legends about the 1954 World Series.
0: Yeah, he was there.
1: From what you recollect, what can you tell us about that year?
0: Well, I wasn't born yet.
1: Right.
0: But, I mean, it was a miracle year in Cleveland. And, you know, my father, in 53, he was the rookie, the MVP, rookie of the year unanimously at 43 home runs. Then in 54, he had shattered his right index finger through the first half of the season. And although, the tribe, you know, was that the year that Willie Mays was doing his thing?
1: Well, the series was the New York Giants and the Cleveland Indians.
0: Right. Well, what I remember is my dad tells a story that he was rounding first base. He was at first base when the ball was hit and Willie Mays made that great catch. You know, he was actually rounding second base when Willie Mays caught the ball and threw it in.
1: The running towards the mm-hmm. Bleachers mm-hmm. breadbasket catch, as they used to call it in the case of... Of Willie Mays.
0: Yeah, and also in that year, my father hit two home runs in the All-Star game.
1: Memorable.
0: With a shattered right index finger.
1: Memorable stuff.
0: That was his last home run.
1: I like that. Is he still active? Is he still...
0: Yeah, he's in Palm Springs. He says golf was a lot more fun when it was something you did when you were skipping out on a day of work. His thing now is he loves fly fishing. So once a year, usually around the 4th of July, we collect ourselves. We've got three boys in our family, and we go fly fishing.
1: What's your placement in the boys?
0: Middle.
1: You're a middle child,
0: yeah,
1: eh?
0: Yeah.
1: Do you buy into any of that psychological stuff about middle children?
0: Well, you know, you mean like the havoc I wrought upon my brothers?
1: How they tend to fight for their place in the family. They're not the baby, and they're not the firstborn. So right away, there's...
0: I never had to fight. Somehow, I caught my father's imagination at an early age, and he was always very, very kind with me.
2: If you could just say your father, of course, is Al Rosen at some point.
1: Did we not mention that your dad is Al Rosen, the famous... Cleveland Indian player of that era?
0: Well,
1: I just presume that everyone knows.
0: You know, I tell you, I love my father very much, and he's always been an inspiration to me, and he's, you know, always encouraged me to write uplifting lyrics, and, you know, he's a great guy.
1: Did you ever embrace the sport even as a spectator?
0: Well, I was a really good athlete growing up. And unfortunately, I ran into a high school baseball coach who was a disgruntled minor leaguer. And out of the two junior high schools, I was the second best hitter, you know. But when we came to that summer where it was time to start playing high school ball, this coach actually told me to go out for track. And I'd never be a baseball player. And it's interesting because my father, when he first came up, he was trying to get on the Boston team. And my dad hit a lot of home runs to left field. And had he played in Boston, who knows how many home runs he would have hit.
1: Sure.
0: And he tells a story about the hitting coach telling him, go home, Rosen, get a lunch pail, you'll never be a baseball player. And then I think when my dad was either working with the San Francisco Giants as GM and president, or the Astros, or maybe even the Yankees, he came home and told me how he had the distinct pleasure of letting that guy go.
1: I love stories like that. Vindication stories. That's great. Were you already infected by music at this point?
0: Yeah. My mother was a musician. Now, she passed away very early, but maybe about 10 years afterwards, her brother sent us a couple cassette tapes of albums that my mother had been secretly recording. So I think a little of the music comes from there, and And my father's, this was a conversation where he was saying, son, when does a man realize that he's chosen the wrong path for his life and do something about it? And I looked at him, I said, you know, Dad. And I ducked him. I said, you're really twisted this evening. And he said, you bet I am. And I'm like, well, what's going on? And he said, do you know that my father was a violinist? and his father had abandoned home during the Depression and left my grandmother Rosie and her two kids and my Aunt Sarah on their own. So
1: it's in the genes.
0: I guess it really
1: is. It's definitely in the genes. And you grew up in the city that some want to claim as the birthplace of rock and roll. When did that enter into your consciousness?
0: You know, I guess I had a charmed childhood and maybe no consciousness, because I was playing music all along. I mean, I was skipping classes and hanging out with the older guys and playing in older kids' bands. And it really wasn't until I left Cleveland that I realized how important Cleveland was to the music scene. The artists that were, you know, broke through Cleveland, you know, it was rock and roll. I'd never missed a Beach Boys concert growing up. You know, it was a great town. And I hope to return triumphantly.
1: Well, you left Cleveland to pursue your dreams in music by coming to NYC, correct?
0: Mm-hmm. Mm-hmm.
1: Were you greeted warmly?
0: Well, it was either here or the Gong Show in L.A. I think I made the right decision. Yeah, you know, when I first came to town, my dad was working with the Yankees, and he was living in a little apartment, so there really wasn't room for me. But there was room for his German Shepherd, whom I drove across country from Las Vegas, and took her to Yankee Stadium. And my dad had left a note downstairs, if Andy's hair is long, you know, he can't come up. And Mr. Steinbrenner won't go for that. So I put the dog on the elevator, and she went up, and I went and got a haircut. But New York was, it's just the greatest place. It's a city of, you know, I think of it as a city of orphans, only because people give up so many identities to come be here and to find themselves. I wound up around the corner at the old power station. I was mopping floors and running errands and having the best time of my life. I lived there. I was there when Springsteen was doing The River. The Stones were there. I played on a Nils Lofgren album and got fired the next day because I wasn't supposed to cross that line.
1: You have that in common with Kris Kristofferson. He worked as a custodian at the Columbia Studios in Nashville when Dylan was recording Blonde on Blonde.
0: Wow.
1: So some of that stuff has to seep through and get absorbed. What's that word? Osmosis, I think.
0: No, absolutely.
1: Is the word for it.
0: And all the secure artists, like Bruce Springsteen, was the nicest guy in the world. You know, I snuck this band I was working in to the studio one weekend because I was sure Bruce wasn't in Studio A working. And I told him, look, let's go to his refrigerator and we can make peanut butter jelly sandwiches and have chocolate Yoo-Hoos. And I'm just about to bite my sandwich and Bruce walks out of the studio. I sat on the peanut butter and jelly sandwich and he saw and he came over and was very talkative and wanted to meet everybody. And after he was done, he said, oh, by the way, fellas, help yourselves, make yourselves a peanut butter sandwich.
1: Very cool. Very cool indeed. What was your break? What opened doors for you?
0: Well, you know, I've opened a lot of doors for people. I was doorman on Bleecker Street for some time. I really feel my break was, being able to live at Power Station. You know, that really, what a way to come into the scene here.
1: Mm-hmm.
0: Everybody was there, but musically, I mean, I got to play with Otis Blackwell. And that was tremendous. He instilled a love of writing in me. But musically, my break was this song called Great Life.
1: Yes, indeed. A song that keeps coming back again and again and again. One of the things I was going to say to you was, I know what you did last summer,
0: mm-hmm.
1: but it was more than last summer. We're talking about 98?
0: Well, isn't that in the future, 98? I know, you know, time, in this town, time is a minute. 10 years can pass like this.
1: Well, there was 7 years between your album.
0: Yeah.
1: And I want to ask you about why that was and you know, why it takes so long to coagulate the second one sometimes.
0: Well, Great Life was in that movie, I Know What You Did Last Summer. And before that, it was on a Jackie Chan movie soundtrack called Super Cop. And so it had a licensing thing of its own. I mean, I got signed to two labels on the merit of this song. And, you know, it's just one of those songs that it's, you know, it's trying to be positive. You know, I kind of wrote it to pull myself out of a spin. You know, I was trying to get signed to labels and working with a producer who was really raking me over the coals, and he decided he was going to close me out, and he asked me, you know, if this were the last song you get to record, which it is, what's it going to be? And I wrote the song Great Life.
1: Oh, that's a great story. Mm-hmm. Would you do it for us?
0: Sure.

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0: Pete Fornital back with you on Mixed Bag Radio with my guest today, GOAT. And before we leave Great Life behind, it has had many lives over the years, as we've mentioned. First off, how did it get placed in those motion pictures? These things don't just happen. How did that occur?
5: Well, I think it was really just a lucky moment where the right person heard the song at the right time. Somebody on the West Coast heard the song and placed it in this Jackie Chan soundtrack. And then Interscope came calling, and I did the deal there. And then somebody else heard it, and it wound up in the movie I Know What You Did Last Summer. Mm-hmm. But the one that I can really peg is, it was the song for this Kia car commercial, the Sportage commercial.
0: Oh, yes.
5: Which ran last year, mm-hmm. Ad nauseum. Funny how much I miss it now. Reason to buy
0: a
5: TV.
0: When you go to the mailbox in the morning, you miss it?
5: I miss the keyhole in the mailbox. I had heard that a music placement person's daughter, like 14-year-old daughter, heard the song in the movie and then got the soundtrack and heard it and said, hey, Mom, check this out. And that turned into the Kia car commercial.
0: When the planets and stars line up, they line up, and when they don't, they don't. Lisa Loeb told us a very similar story about her song that was used in the Ben Stiller movie, mm-hmm. In the 90s, Reality mm-hmm. Bites, I guess. Mm-hmm. But Great Life is coming back yet again in a very positive and uplifting way, isn't it?
5: Yes, it is.
0: Tell me.
5: Well, Great Life is going to be used by the Special Olympics for a 3-minute film that will promote the Special Olympics. It's being attached to the Johnny Knoxville DVD release of The Ringer, and it will be the trailer. And hopefully I'll get to go around a little bit as they're promoting the Special Olympics and play Great Life.
0: Mm-hmm.
5: And, I have a stepbrother, David, who is my age, and he was born with mental challenges, and he has just overcome things. He's the clubhouse kid for the the San Francisco Giants now, on his way to spring training. He's amazing, and he's truly one of my heroes, and he competed in the Special Olympics. And so for me to be able to tell him that this is going on was just a wonderful feeling.
0: What a thrill. Yeah. Same question, though. How did it happen? It just didn't fall from the sky, or did it?
5: Well, no, this happened through a friend of mine, John Bendis, and his partner Bubba. We're doing this piece. Actually, Bubba was doing the piece, and John recommended he listen to Great Life, and he did.
0: Mm-hmm.
5: And the rest is history.
0: That's got to be a thrill on many levels and for many reasons for you.
5: Well, it is. I just lost a dear friend of mine, Chris. Well, we all lost this tremendous artist, Chris Whitley. And he played some guitar on that song. And Chris is, a real poet's poet. He was a perfectly broken artist. He was just amazing, and he's playing guitar, and we're going through the first take, and it was really great, and all of a sudden he stopped, and he said, can you come out here and have a word with me? And I said, what's up, Chris? He goes, I'm really having a problem with this lyric. Start having a great life. You know, he wouldn't buy into it. He looked at me and said, things aren't going so great for you. You know, why am I playing this song? And I said, Chris, think of it like I really want to just kill everybody. And Chris said, nah, get behind that. And he went out and just ripped a guitar.
0: You've written a song about Chris?
5: Mm-hmm.
0: Is that...
5: I've written a lot of songs. Chris has been a true inspiration to me throughout our friendship and throughout my life.
0: Is it something you'd consider doing for us?
5: Yes, I would.

0: The title of that one is Come Today, and it's something that will appear on your next album?
1: Yes, I'm releasing a new record through Engine Room Records, June 26th.
0: Now, you have to explain to me the seven-year gap between number one and number two, and just the one-year gap between two and three.
1: Well, the seven-year gap was me getting my buck teeth corrected. When I first came here to town, I thought ASCAP was a record company. And so, you know, it's such a learning process. And, you know, then you get caught up in wanting to get signed. And, you know, I got signed. I've been signed to a couple major labels. But, you know, it doesn't always work out at a major label for a variant of reasons. You can lose your point person or, you know, they can go in a different direction. And I had the honor of being one of those people. When Great Life came out, it hit really hard at radio. K-Rock picked it. And I got a phone call on a Tuesday night saying, Goat, you made it. You're going to be rich beyond your wildest dreams. You're going to have hit after hit after hit. Till the next morning, slow down, Goat. your hits interview is being pushed back a couple hours. And then it turned into no label bashing in your remaining interviews. And I actually, you know, they cleared the board to make room for a new artist who was great. And so I kind of got washed away. And when that happens, you know, you get the bug. I mean, it's just really amazing to all of a sudden have so much attention being focused on you. Mm-hmm. And nobody would talk to me for a while after that. You know, I got a little bit of dough to go away from Sony, and I took that money, and I started the recording of this record, All of My Friends. And I signed with a little indie label that, you know, nobody showed up to work. And then finally, my friend Joe Niccolo, who had me at Rough House Columbia, said, I've got something, a distribution deal through Warner Brothers. I want to release the All of My Friends record. Now, I had written and recorded a new record between then and then, which was kind of a little bit along a jazz blues line. And but I got taken back into the All of My Friends record. And somehow, 7 years fell in there.
0: Yeah, it goes by pretty quickly, mm-hmm. under the best of circumstances. Mm-hmm. The album is dedicated to Danilo.
1: Danilo.
0: Who is that?

0: Well, I'm married, very fortunately married to a beautiful Brazilian woman, Ana Paula. Thank goodness she needed a green card because, you know.
1: They made a movie about that.
0: But no, we her nephew was Danilo, and I was chosen to be his godfather, which to me was a big deal because, you know, Italian, it was great. And we became very, very close. And then unfortunately, living in Brazil, it's a little bit of the Wild West. You know, they don't really have a civilian police force. And Danilo was shot at point blank range and murdered.
1: Oh, my God.
0: And so I dedicated the record to him.
1: I didn't expect this. I had this question in mind, but I didn't expect to connect it to the dedication on the album. And it's simply this. And that's one I didn't even know about. You have endured, for a man as young as yourself, a lot of tragedy in this life. Yet, I do not see that reflected in your music. Quite the opposite, in fact. If anything, you go in a very positive direction. Is that conscious? Is that unconscious? What can you tell me about it?
0: It's conscious. You know, and that comes from my love and respect for my father, who has, we've been together through a lot of tough things, and he always maintained a positive attitude, and his day is all you have, and I do that out of respect to him. I mean, I have a lot of really dark songs, you know, but we weed through them, and a couple of, like the song I just played, it's a little bit dark, wouldn't you say?
1: Mm-hmm, mm-hmm.
0: But I want to, you know, I want to put something good in the world, you know, I don't. There's so much tragedy and suffering in the world. You know, there's so many kids being victimized by wars and political differences. And it's just, how can you... I don't want to put any fuel into that fire. I really want to, like, you know, just have a song that people can sing with a smile on their face.
1: Why'd you call the album All of My Friends?
0: Well, if you notice, there's... a tremendous absence of background vocalists on that song. So I had this song, All of My Friends, and it was a little bit tongue-in-cheek. And it was just remarkable to me that here I was, and I was kind of by myself. But, you know, it was a wonderful coming together of people, because I'm in this studio recording this album basically by myself, and a lot of great musicians were walking through. Larry Campbell is one of the fellas. Chris Whitley would come by and play. Larry walked by one day, and... I was playing my guitar, and tuning guitars is not my forte. You know, there's tunings, and there's out of tunings, and that would be me. And Larry walked by, and he came back, and he said, "Wow, that's a really interesting guitar you have there." And it was. It's a very old collectible guitar that I peeled off of Chris. And he took it, and he played it, and he said, "Do you mind if I, you know, tune this for you?" And he tuned it, and I said, he told me, he said, "It's been driving me nuts all afternoon, this guitar to tune." And then Larry was kind enough to grab a banjo and play banjo on Star, and he played guitar and banjo on Angel, and he's, you know, and then I come to find out who he is.
1: You didn't know?
0: No.
1: Oh, that's amazing. That's amazing. Would you do All My Friends?
0: Sure.

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Some spend a whole day laughing the clouds away. Laughing the clouds away. Bowling for dollars, the art museum, prehistoric dinosaurs.

lottery ticket, or choosing lucky numbers, going to win it, take a holiday, going to get away in a convertible, down the happy highway. 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

0: friends or whatever. 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
1: That's Goat and a live version of the title track from his latest CD, All of My Friends. This is Pete Fornatale on Mixed Bag Radio. I will have more with the artist formerly known as Andy.
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1: wake up some dreams. Pete Fornatale back with you on Mixed Bag Radio with my guest today, Goat. I am trying to figure out that project in between the two CDs. You went in a completely different direction musically towards blues, jazz. I'm wondering what attracted you to that and if there's anything from that period we might listen to.
6: Well, thank you. That's great. Because this is a period that I don't want to go unheralded. I want it to see the light of day. I started listening to Chet Baker, and he it was everything to me. You know, you never know what music is going to hit you, and it's so great because everybody has their own personal style and taste, but Chet Baker just floored me. You know, he was so poetic, and I just found so much expression in the songs that he did, and he did a lot of other people's songs. You know, he did great covers of songs, and he just had this sort of style that just seemed so easy to listen to. You know, I mean, I can listen to a real jazz record and get so alienated by the veracity of some of these talents and what they throw at you, but Chet was just so palatable, and it really felt like a warm hug to me. Mm-hmm. And I really went off and I wrote this body of work, and this is just, you know, this beautiful red piano and Valentine's Day coming up. And I want to dispel the rumors of great life and me being a happy person. So this song will do that.
1: Is this a side of you that we might see in live performance?
6: Absolutely.
1: Or on record someday?
6: Yes, absolutely. I always do this song live. And it's possible that if Mark, my producer, wants it on the new record, it'll be there in solo form.
1: Would you give us a preview?
6: Yes, I would love to.

you. Almost had my arms around you. Was it a ghost?

0: I think we made the right choice.
1: Oh, I'm glad. Thank you.
0: If I have any sway with the powers that be, tell them to put that on the next record, will you?
2: You know, you have a lot of sway.
0: I was told to ask you about an encounter that you had with an automobile.
1: Yeah.
0: What's that all about?
1: And it wasn't the Kia commercial. You know, I'm just one of those guys, you know. It was during the Columbia record. And it was right at that time where everything was peaking, and there was a big booking agency that was all over us and going to put us out on tour, and it was just great. And it was that afternoon that I got the news that, you know, the rug was pulled out. And I had to go to rehearsal and face the band. And, you know, I wanted things to continue, and we did continue. And I wasn't paying attention crossing the street. And I don't know if you're familiar with Valiants, they're these little cars.
0: Yeah, sure.
1: Well, I walked right into one, and he was going at a pretty good clip. And I bounced off his hood, and I totaled his hood. I mean, his hood was totally smashed. I took off the side view mirror, and I rolled and wound up, you know, in the little medium between, and everybody thought I was dead.
0: How are you here?
1: I got a hard head. And I got up and walked away from it. A little bit bruised and a little bit battered, and I'm still not good at crossing streets.
0: You are kidding. Wow. That's pretty incredible.
1: So, I mean, I'm meant to be here. You know, I'm pretty sure I'm going to live to be 180.
0: Well, you know, my next question was going to be about the sense of spirituality that can be found in and around almost all of your recordings. I want to know what the roots of that are.
1: You know, I think about this every day. I have an uncanny sense of faith. It never came from religion. It never came from a book that I read. But I just have a feeling, you know. When my mother died, you know, I had a visitation from her. When Chris passed away, before I got the news he passed away, he came and saw me. You know, and I'm not looking to make this stuff up. I'm not looking for ghosts, you know. Mm-hmm. I don't even watch horror movies. But I really have a sense, and when I pray, and I do pray, but I don't ask for things, you know. I just really try and open up. And the one thing that I am capable of manufacturing is love. And I really try and open up and give love back to the universe. Of course, selfish reasons. You know, I want it to come back and make everything go smoothly. But I just have a really strong sense of faith, and boy, you know, that's what gets you through the tough times.
0: As I said earlier, that is very evident in much of your music. In fact, the song that we're going to close with has a kind of a church connection, doesn't
1: Absolutely.
0: It?
1: Absolutely. Absolutely. I got bumped by a label, and I'm sitting at my window at 5:30 one morning. I look out, and I've got a beautiful church scene right outside of my window, and it just kind of came to me, even though everybody, you know, everybody is a star, even though I'm bound here by my bones, flesh and blood will fail someday, I can only kneel and pray. You know, it was kind of like a song I kind of wrote to bring myself up again, and it turned into a nice song. You know, it was in a movie, Dinner Rush, a Bob Giraldi directed film with a cast of notables. Unfortunately, the film was released the same week as the horrible 9/11 tragedy. Mm. So it's coming back. It's being played in Europe and movie houses and on the IFC channel. And they use the song Star for the opening title sequence.
0: You know, before we get to it, I would be remiss if I didn't ask you which artists. You mentioned Chet Baker in regard to the jazz part of you. Which artists do you feel most directly influenced you as a writer and or performer?
1: Well, you know, I used to hang around with Otis Blackwell. I had a driver's license in the van, and it started a good relationship. And then I became his piano player. And I would go visit with Otis in Brooklyn. Now, Otis is this little blind black man who was a tailor by trade, who wrote songs like Don't Be Cruel, Return to Sender. And he was actually a voice that Elvis Presley would copy. Otis would make demos. And Elvis admittedly said, you know, he went for the things. Like,
0: All Shook Up was
1: yeah.
0: another.
1: And like, yeah. Was it your interview with Otis when you asked why he came? It was. You asked where he came up with that stuff. And he said, man, I didn't have anything else to say. You remember that?
0: Yes, I do.
1: With Al Cooper and
0: sure.
1: I was there.
0: Sure. You were a fly on the wall.
1: I sure was.
0: My goodness. You were destined to be here today, I have a feeling.
1: Chris Whitley, you know, he was my first friend in New York City, and he's been a tremendous musical influence on me. You know, he just, it's just abnormal, the tones that he can hear and the things that he can manifest in one body, in one person. And I played on one of his records. He would always come and play on my records. We would hang out every day. You know, he'd be that 7:30 cup of coffee in the morning, and we would always talk about lyrics. And he still is. He will always, you know, I don't have to let him go. I can keep him in my heart.
0: Sure.
1: To try and, there's a gal named Madeline Peru.
0: I know her. I know her cover of Dylan very well.
1: Well, she's a friend too. And I just think she's fantastic. And I got to open up for her a little bit on this last tour she did. And that was tremendous. It was very funny. I came off stage and we were in Louisville and it was a packed house, you know, all 800 people there to see her. And I did my show and I did the Great Life song at the end. Well, the whole audience knew the song because the Kia commercial was running there ad nauseum, and they all sang Great Life, you know, and I mentioned it was in a car commercial. I came off stage. I even got a curtain call. The sound man grabbed me as I was trying to run away and threw me on stage. I almost fell, and he, you know, I came up, and there was Madeline sitting there, you know, with her arms crossed looking at me. You know, and I knew where she was coming from. You're talking about a car commercial at my show? You know? And 3 months later, I got an email from Maddie. She saw the commercial and liked it, and she had a song that was put in a Dockers commercial.
0: Happy ending.
1: Yeah.
0: One of the groups that you've acknowledged in one of your interviews was Sly and the Family Stone.
1: Oh, yeah.
0: And, of course, the connection to Everybody is a Star hit me immediately. Mm-hmm. You know, it's the same message from a very different point of view. Would you wrap up this first time visit with that one?
1: I would love to.

And that just about does it for this edition of Mixed Bag Radio. My thanks to GOAT for being our guest. Thanks also to Linda Fetter, Danny Garcia, and Chris Hall. Special thanks this week to the Gibson Baldwin Showroom in New York City. 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

0: This is a special update from your friends at WCWP. 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

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For drunkenness and vagrancy, no one knew of his disease. He got picked up by strangers.

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3: 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We've been doing it for the past 26 years. 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

1, 2, 3. Hold on. Now, I'm just going to raise this so as it's nearer the bass strings than the top string. Paul's broken at last, broken at last. Paul's broken at last, at last, at last. He's broke today. Okay. One. 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

0: 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The music will be right back.
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1: There's a lady who knows all that glitters is gold, and she's buying a stairway to heaven. And when she gets there, she knows if the stores are all closed, with a word she can get what she came for. There's a sign on the wall, but she wants to be sure, 'cause she knows that sometimes words have two meanings. In a tree by the brook, there's a songbird who sings. Sometimes all of our thoughts are misgiven. And there's a feeling I get when I look to the west, and my spirit is crying for leaving. In my thoughts, I have seen rings of smoke through the trees, and the voices of those who stand looking. And it's whispered that soon, if we all call the tune, then the piper will lead us to reason. And a new day will dawn for those who stand long, and the forests will echo with laughter. And it makes me wonder. It makes me wonder. If there's a bustle in your hedgerow, don't be alarmed now. It's just a spring clean for the May Queen. Yes, there are two paths you can go on, but in the long run, there's still time for you to change the road you're on. Your head is humming and it won't go. In case you don't know, the piper's calling you to join him. Dear lady, can you hear the wind blow? And did you know your stairway lies on the whispering wind? And as we wind on down the road, our shadows taller than our souls, there walks a lady we all know who shines bright light and wants to show how everything still turns to gold. And if you listen very hard, the tune will come to you at last, when all are one and one is all, to be a rock and not to roll.

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losing my hair many years from now? Will you still be sending me a Valentine, birthday greeting, bottle of wine? If I've been out till 2:45, would you lock the door?

0: 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It appears that we've somehow run out of music. Efforts to find more music are currently underway, but rest assured, there will be no repeats. More on this after the break. Stay with us.
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2: You rolling in there? Okay. Yes. Okay. One, two, one, two, three, four.

0: 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The music will be right back after these messages from, let me see here, us. 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

0: 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Riz. Calvin. Dennis. It's the Tilt-A-Whirl Band. Bill Willis. George Raines on the drums. Denny Freeman on the piano and the guitar.
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2: 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We're doing commercials for all kinds of products, and you'll hear a lot of them on our new album, which is called The Who Sell Out. Let's do a commercial now and show them what it's all about.
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0: Hi, this is Pete Towns from The Who. I'd like to tell you about some commercials. We're doing commercials for all kinds of products, and you'll hear a lot of them on our new album, which is called The Who Sell Out. Let's do a commercial now and show them what it's all about.
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3: 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Ranging from the 50s to today, we play many songs you've probably never heard before. 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
4: A very fine song from a man that recorded it in 1939. 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

0: Peggy.
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2: 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Here we are at Ninth Street Band. Oh, you're kidding. They've been lying.

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5: 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Yeah.

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hat mama, she got it sticking in the cameraman. I look at her, so he's up there. What's that? Hawaiian noises. He's banging on the bongos like a tree.

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0: This is a special update from your friends at WCWP. 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
3: 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We've been doing it for the past 26 years. 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

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If I pushed you to the edge, but you were too polite to leave me. 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

0: 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More music after the break, so don't go anywhere. 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

0: This is a special update from your friends at WCWP. It appears that we've somehow run out of music. 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

0: 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The music will be right back after these messages from, let me see here, us. 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
2: 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The mission of Rock Elixir is that music heals, and there's a song for every mood and moment. Definitely feeling that heat, summer is making its presence felt, even though it's not officially here yet. Well, I think the lineup today is just as hot as the weather. We have Mega Infinity, the Gaslight Anthem, and Beach House, and so much more. We begin with Dashboard Confessional. 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

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Now I'm on

The Revivalists with Kid and No Tell with Vugs. The World Cup kicked off last week and it runs until July 19th. Canada, the United States, and Mexico are hosting all the matches. The games are fun and exciting, but what I've been enjoying so far, all of the tourists coming to America and experiencing our country, doing things like eating at Waffle House, going to Bucky's, tubing down the Chattahoochee River, and also getting acquainted with free soft drink refills and getting free chips and salsa at restaurants. Now, they could be doing anything, like going to Yellowstone or the Grand Canyon, but maybe they'll get a chance to do those things, too. I mean, I'm barely scratching the surface, but it is tremendous content all around. It's James Bay with Hold Back the River.

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2: 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Wait.

The Last Dinner Party with Nothing Matters, Jungle with Back on 64, and Yam House with Rafters. Turns out some of the highest-paying jobs in America are also some of the chillest. A new thread on Reddit has workers sharing the easiest jobs they've ever had that still pay serious money. And some of those jobs include overnight IT workers, corporate travel agents, and cruise ship lecturers. Of course, plenty of people online pointed out that these jobs usually require years of experience and have stressful responsibilities behind the scenes. But here's an interesting question. Do easy jobs really exist anymore? This is Beach House with Holiday House on Rock Elixir.

0: 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I'm Jeff Kroll.
1: And I'm Pat Kroll. On Thursday, July 2nd, we'll go back 50 years to play the hits of 1976. 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
4: 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Video.

Greta Van Fleet with Meeting the Master, Lakes with Aces, and Moon Taxi with Classics. Rolling Stone is celebrating America's 250th birthday with a list of America's greatest achievements. And they include Snoopy, the Black Power Movement, guitar solos, Amtrak, bodegas, immigrant workers, drive-ins, late-night talk shows, protest songs, and even pro wrestling. 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

Daisy the Great with Glitter, No Win with New Year, and The Midnight with Brooklyn Friday Love. For a lot of the country, school's already out, and for the rest of you, you're close to summer. Which means it's about time for your kids to be bouncing around the walls, looking for something to do, preferably outside. Some of the best outdoor toys for summer include reusable water balloons, stomp rockets, walkie-talkies, an inflatable pool, and any Nerf ball. This is Mega Infinity with Sozin's Comet. I'm Rock Elixir.

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That was Low Cut Connie with Are You Gonna Run on Rock Elixir with Jamie. 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It's the Gaslight Anthem with Positive Charge.

Parks and Rec with The Year That Everything Changed and Home Is Where with Yes, Yes, A Thousand Times Yes. A site has a list of normal things that feel embarrassing, like trying to park in a tight parking spot, going through the TSA checkpoint while at the airport, or sitting there while the restaurant staff sings happy birthday to you. Now, a clinical psychologist says many of them trigger self-consciousness or an uncomfortable awareness of oneself. You feel like the center of attention and aren't quite sure how to act or are worried about creating an awkward scene. This is the Yeah Yeah Yeahs with Clap Song on Rock Elixir.

0: 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Ranging from the 50s to today, we play many songs you've probably never heard before. It's all right here, Wednesday nights from 7 to 9 p.m., right here on 88.1 FM, WCWP Brookville and WXBA Brentwood.
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If you filled up your gas tank today, you may have thought, huh, I think I might need a side hustle to pay for this. Well, here's an easy hypothetical, or it seems easy. Someone online asked, would you wear a blindfold for 24 hours in exchange for $10 million? Now, the conditions are you can't sleep, you must stay at home, and you cannot touch the blindfold. 93% said they would totally do it. Heck, I'd even do it for 10 grand. This is Alkaline Trio with You've Got So Far to Go on Rock Elixir.

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0: Dear Tick with Forgiving Ties and Meet Me at the Altar with May the Odds Be in Your Favor. My name is Jamie. This has been Rock Elixir. Take care, be safe, stay golden, and I'll be chatting with you soon. I will leave you with Flogging Molly. This is If I Ever Leave This World Alive.
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4: 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Joshua Grenning joined alongside today by Jack Campbell. Jack, how are things going on?
5: I'm pretty excited to be on today, Josh. You got the biggest tournament in the world. You heard that clip, the World Cup going on right now. You just had some championships in a couple different sports get resolved. So a lot going on, and I'm definitely excited to talk about it.
4: All right, let's get right into it. Yesterday, I think, in my opinion, the greatest day in American soccer history, and it didn't even involve a single American involve the U.S. men's national team, as all of Kylian Mbappe, Erling Haaland, and Lionel Messi score multiple goals last night for their country, all in wins, by the way. So let's start out early in the day. Kylian Mbappe.

0: Mbappe making history as France defeats Senegal 3-1. He scores two goals, one from 30 yards out in the top corner. A fantastic goal from a fantastic player. The Real Madrid striker now passing Olivier Giroud for most goals by a Frenchman with his 58th goal, that second goal that he scored. And he's now tied with West Germany's Gerd Müller for third in all-time World Cup goals with 14. And you know, he was fantastic in the 2018 World Cup when France won it all, and then in 2022 in Qatar when France came oh so close but fell in a penalty shootout to Argentina. But Mbappe, he's definitely proving why he's one of the best in the world.
1: Yeah, and the craziest part is he's just 27 years old. So you mentioned him being tied for third all-time in the World Cup. Leaderboard, I believe, two behind the lead, which Messi is tied for, if I'm not mistaken. But he's only 27 years old. You look at Ronaldo, who's 41. So if Mbappe plays in the three World Cups after this, he'll still only be 39. So, you know, I know that's a long way away and predicting his future a ton, but he still has such a youth to him, and he's one of those generational talents that everyone across the world knows. You're Messi, you're Ronaldo, you're probably Erling Haaland, who we'll get to, I know, soon, but dating back Pele, all these top-tier, upper-echelon names that everyone knows, he's already at that level, one of, if not the best in the world at just 27 years old, that this kid has got such a future playing really at the international stage, and he's getting it done at the international stage where all eyes are on him. But just, you gotta give credit to him.
0: Yeah, and he's now scored in three successive World Cups, Mbappe has, becoming only the second player after England's Geoff Hurst in 1966 to score a hat-trick, who scored a hat-trick in a World Cup final during the 3-3 draw against Argentina and Qatar 4 years ago. That impressive performance from the Frenchman in that final against Messi's squad, but ended up being on the losing side. He still has a World Cup under his belt, and you know, with the way things are shaping up in the World Cup for France, I expect nothing less than a run to the World Cup final. As we now shift our focus to Erling Haaland, who made his World Cup debut. And he was just fantastic. The Norwegian scoring a pair in his World Cup debut as Norway defeats Iraq 4-1 in Norway's first World Cup match since 1998, 28 years since their last World Cup match, Norway. Now Haaland joining USA's Flo Balogun and Brazil's Richarlison as players who scored multiple goals in their World Cup debut. Diego Costa also among those players on that list. But Norway, I mean, they've taken... It's been a long time since they've been in the World Cup, as we mentioned, 28 years. But now you have one of the best players in the game in Erling Haaland, who's broken all sorts of records. He's scored in all sorts of top flight leagues, Bundesliga, the Premier League, now at the World Cup. I mean, Norway, with Haaland in the mix, can they take that next step?
1: I think they certainly can. Obviously, Norway, you mentioned it's been a long time for them. Not exactly a soccer or a football in the other parts of the world powerhouse by any means. And to answer your question, Josh, I think we will get a really good look to see just how ready they are to compete with some of these tougher teams, because France is in their group as well. I'll have to pull up the schedule, but Mbappe versus Haaland, the two guys we were just talking about, they're going to be playing each other real soon. And I think that'll really show, you know, Haaland, his star ability going up against Mbappe, not just Mbappe, but a talented French team all around, and seeing how the rest of the Norwegian guys could fare against one of the other top teams in the tournament. I think that's when we're really going to get our first look at just how good this Norway team could be.
0: Yeah, and that match will be June 26th, so 9 days from now, Friday, June 26th at 3 p.m. will be Norway against France. I'm not exactly sure where it is. Let's see, maybe we get a location here. Oh, it's in Boston. So same place where Haaland got his brace, scoring two goals. So I mean, two powerhouses, it's not powerhouses, but two great players in Haaland and now in Mbappe. Going back to that France game, I thought they started off pretty sloppy against Senegal. They just weren't that cohesive as a unit. It was nothing. It was 0-0 at the half, but they exploded for three goals. Of course, Mbappe getting two of them. Is that maybe a cause for concern going forward, and you know, maybe something to look after once we get to the matchup between France and Norway?
1: Definitely not something that you want to see, not how you want to start a game at all, but I really think it's just kind of the rust. Obviously, a more American example, the Eastern Conference Finals in both the NBA and NHL. You look at the Knicks, they had to come back from down 22 points with seven to play because they started off pretty rough in game one against the Cavs, and the Hurricanes dropped game one to the Canadiens before they rattled off four in a row. So we've seen kind of breaks in action result to a little bit of rust, a little bit of sloppy play. And then when you get to the World Cup, and yeah, these guys, they play friendlies and they bounce back and forth, but they're also spread not just across different teams in a league, but leagues all over the world, different leagues where the play style is different and they're not interacting with all the same type of players, that I just think that, yeah, they're practicing and playing leading up to the World Cup, but it's still a different thing when you're playing for different teams in a ton of different leagues, and now you have to unite as a country. I think that there will be some rust in them the second half, which is, you mentioned, Josh, scoring three goals. I'm not really doubtful of France's ability in the rest of the tournament, and I think that how France played, you're looking more so at the second half of what you're going to see throughout the rest of the tournament as opposed to the first half.
0: Yeah, I do think for as good as Haaland is, he's only one player. I do like Antonio Nusa on the wing for the Norwegians. I think he's a good piece, but I think France just has so much firepower up front, and you know, they've got a great defense, a great goalie as well. So I think France and Mbappe will be just fine, considering, you know, they've already made it to back-to-back World Cup finals the past two World Cups in Qatar and Russia. I think it's fair to say that they'll be just fine. But moving ahead to Lionel Messi, scores his first career World Cup hat trick, makes all sorts of history as the Argentine squad defeats Algeria, I believe it was 3-0. Messi tying Germany's Miroslav Klose for all-time World Cup goals with 16. Messi becoming the first player to play in six World Cups. He did it in 06, in 2010, 2014, 2018, 22, and now 2026. And the oldest player in World Cup history to score a hat trick. He turns 39 a week from now. I mean, he's a living legend, and it doesn't seem like he's going to, you know, stop anytime soon. He could probably get to 20 goals by the end of this World Cup.
1: Yeah, he's certainly off to a great start getting the hat trick. So just four away, and we've seen Argentina. You mentioned they won the last one back in 2022, so they're a well-rounded team. Messi himself will probably see a ton of action all these games because I expect Argentina to go far, well into the group stage, or not the group stage. What am I thinking of?
0: Well, I mean, it's a knockout round.
1: The knockout round. Yes. I couldn't think of it. So, yeah, Messi still showing he's got it, and for years it was him and Ronaldo, and I guess he was kind of the one beat of Ronaldo, but between not to discredit Ronaldo at all, but Messi got it done last World Cup, was such a superstar, the best player for Argentina in their win, and he comes right out of the gate with a hat trick. I expect another huge tournament from him.
0: Yeah, and something that caught my attention over that game was the goalkeeper for Algeria was Luka Zidane. And if that last name sounds familiar, it's because it is. Luka Zidane is the son of former French professional player Zinedine Zidane. And, you know, for all my soccer fans out there, he is known for infamously headbutting an opposing player. I forgot which team it was at the 2006 World Cup, and he had to leave that game. So it all comes full circle. Zinedine Zidane played against Lionel Messi in 2005. I was born in 2005, so this is like is again full circle, and then all of a sudden last night Messi scores three goals against the son of one of the greatest French soccer players of all time.
1: Still getting it.

0: very interesting for two reasons. Congo, this is their second World Cup appearance. They've only made it their best finish in the group stage, and Portugal ranked fifth in the FIFA World Rankings. Their best finish, third place, this is their ninth World Cup appearance. So, I mean, we saw earlier this week Cape Verde drawing against one of the best teams in World Cup history in Spain. But now you got Portugal with a living legend in Cristiano Ronaldo. They tie.
1: Yeah, I'd also maybe attribute some of it to the rust of Portugal, but at the same time, I got to give credit to the Democratic Republic of the Congo because, like you said, a living legend in Cristiano Ronaldo, one of the best to ever do it, and to draw and keep him off of the goal sheet, just I saw something about like 0.5 expected goals, but kept him where it mattered most to a zero, and that really sets you up good because, yeah, it's not the 3 points that you're getting with a win, but draw, you'll take it, and especially against one of the top teams, to draw them and to walk away with the same amount in the goal differential column is huge. So I think the DRC is going to make a little bit of noise here.
0: Yeah, and just before we take a break, we're currently, as we're recording this episode, England and Croatia are facing off against each other. Just give a shout out to Nick Panalone, his favorite country, Croatia. He's a big fan of Luka Modric, but he won't like this. Jude Bellingham scores to give England a 3-2 lead just a minute into the second half. But Croatia, they've already come back down from 1-0 and then 2-1 to tie the game, so it wouldn't surprise me at all to see them come back and tie the game at 3 apiece. But we shall see about that. But that will do it for the FIFA World Cup segment. In our next segment, we are going to look at the Knicks parade, which is happening tomorrow through the Canyon of Heroes in Manhattan. And we'll also react to some TV numbers and see how it matches up to other NBA Finals matchups. But for now, you're listening to the Sports Shark Tank on Long Island's 88.1 FM, WCWP, and WP.org, WXBA, LIU Public Radio.
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5: Wemby tries a three, puts it up, off the mark, Ananobi the rebound, it's over, it's over! 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
0: 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Joshua Grang joined alongside by Jack Campbell on this Wednesday evening. We thank you for listening, but we, if you're just joining us, we just talked about the FIFA World Cup, but now we're going to keep a little bit more local here as the championship parade for the three-time champion New York Knicks of the NBA will take place tomorrow.

0: starting at 10 a.m. along Broadway, also known as the Canyon of Heroes, in Lower Manhattan. It is shaping up to be one of the biggest events in New York sports history. 53 years, as Mike Breen put it, just... You can cry. You can cry, but I think there'll be more crying to be had tomorrow. But there's going to be a lot of security. A lot of security, Jack, for this parade. And, you know, I don't know. This might seem overkill, but no bags, no backpacks, no chairs, no coolers, you know, no pets. You're only allowed to bring plastic water bottles, it seems like.
1: Mentioned it possibly being overkill, and we saw some of the shenanigans that Knick fans and others got up to after some of these wins. I don't think it'll be that bad, but at the same time, you know, a lot of crazy stuff goes down, and you just want such a monumental event. Like you said, 53 years, Knick fans wanting to go crazy and just celebrate with all the guys that they've seen. You just want everything to go smoothly and everyone to have the best time possible and to be safe and they can enjoy it. Yeah, it's harsh that you're restricted to so many little things, but as long as everything goes smoothly, I think that'll be what's best, because it's gonna be awesome. All the people that are there, Canyon of Heroes stuff, confetti flying down and everything, people packing the sides. It's gonna be a crazy event, and it really is once in a lifetime, because who knows? We saw 53 years ago. Who knows how long it'll be? Hopefully not too long, but you don't know with sports. So I think everyone, they're going to be gathered for such a huge event, and you just want it to go as smoothly as possible.
0: Yeah, and you know the Knicks, I mean, they're going to be treated like heroes pretty much the entire summer. You got them on, the entire squad was on Jimmy Fallon, the late night show. I don't know if it was, I think it was like on Monday, I believe, or something like that, but... You know, it just shows you how much, you know, the Knicks mean to the city of New York. And, you know, this is according to Stephen Bognar of NBC4 New York. More than 10,000 NYPD officers will flood the streets for Thursday's parade, the largest planned police deployment for any event in department history.
1: That's crazy. It would also wouldn't shock me that's how necessary they feel that they have to go, because this might be the biggest, most raucous gathering in New York. You obviously have these big parades like Thanksgiving and stuff every year, but you know, Thanksgiving parades is relatively tame. Knick fans have waited a long time for this, so quite the presence, but should be, hopefully everything goes smoothly, and hopefully it's just a fun event. But either way, you need to make sure everyone's safe and. Because it'll be packed.
0: Oh yeah, but I mean, no chairs. Like, you're just gonna make people stand. Well, yeah, I guess
1: it's,
0: you know, I'm not trying to be a buzzkill here. It's just, you know, if you have like someone who, you know, might not, you know, it's gonna be a little bit hot, and there's gonna be you're doing a lot of standing, and it doesn't seem like you're not gonna have much of a chance to like sit down and like, you know, rest a little bit. But I mean. I guess yeah. It's necessary.
1: You wish the circumstances were a little bit better, but
0: yeah.
1: You can only go so far with what you're letting slide and with what the track record of the past week has shown.
0: No, I get it. I mean, those fans don't represent the majority of Knicks fans who like who've been there, who've sat through you know the failures of, you know, the mid 2010s, the 2000s, the almost run back in 99 against the Spurs, and you know they deserve it. And you know, I think such an occasion, you know, for as limiting as it is in terms of like what people can bring, I get it. You don't want, you know, a retelling or like a rehashing of the same events that you've seen, you know, with, you know, just all that crazy stuff happening on the streets. But looking at the finals run for the Knicks overall in the NBA, the game 5 versus the Spurs averaging 24.5 million viewers, peaking at 33 million as the Knicks make that comeback, you know, which they tend to have done throughout the entire series and most of the postseason. It's the most watched NBA finals since 1998. Michael Jordan's last title with the Chicago Bulls, as they defeated the Utah Jazz, everybody remembers that push-off. I still think it's a push-off.
1: I don't know if I'd go that far, but I don't want to be digging into these old wounds, possibly.
0: Well, I didn't take you for a Utah Jazz fan.
1: No, it's... I don't know.
0: But what's
1: I don't care one way or another for the Jazz, but...
0: No, I get it, yeah. They're kind of irrelevant, but ever since they let go of Donovan Mitchell, but that's just how I feel. Yeah. But comparing this to last year, OKC in Indiana last year averaged 10.31 million viewers. Meanwhile, this series between the Knicks and the Spurs averaged pretty much double that at 20.6 million viewers. But, you know, and outside of the obvious when it comes to, you know, a bigger market, Indiana and OKC not the biggest markets, I genuinely think, you know, the Wemby versus Brunson hype and all that, combined with the fact that these are two teams that are hungry for a title, you know, they're more of a team than individuals comprising a team. I think that made these finals a lot more exciting than last year.
1: Yeah, I'd say that was, even though last year went seven, so you could kind of go back and forth on that argument, consider taking it down a notch to the five games, I'd definitely say it was more exciting. And I think that the numbers represented it. I think it was a few different factors. Obviously, the bigger market, New York, but not just drawing in all those eyes that you get from New York. I feel like more New Yorkers watch this one than they would, say, a Knicks title in a few years. And it was a few years back, excuse me, if one were to happen, because this team, just the run that they went on and just how scrappy they were in Mike Brown's first year, how likable this team is, I think it was just also drawing in people who, you know, might tune in, might turn it on to now definitely, hey, having each game on. And then, like you mentioned, that whole Wemby Brunson thing, seeing Wembanyama, a young star, he's obviously going to draw eyes like SGA did, like Halliburton did last year. But seeing how the rivalry got kind of built up and all the comments about the potential struggles of the referees, I guess, in a sense, and how Wembanyama was playing seemingly a bit dirty in some cases, that it just added so much more fuel to the fire. And I think that's a huge part of the reason why the finals were much more tuned into, and as a whole, a really exciting set of five games.
0: I think the celebrities kind of made this series what it is. You know, San Antonio didn't really have a lot of celebrities. You know, they had the alumni, they had Manu Ginobili, Tony Parker, Tim Duncan. You know, while those are all, you know, great San Antonio legends, I mean, you couldn't compete with Timothy Chalamet, Taylor Swift, even though she kind of switched up a bit. You know, if you remember, she was with the Travis Kelce at a Cavaliers game against the Knicks. So, I mean, she needs to make up her mind, kind of like Elmo did.
1: I don't think that the celebrities hurt especially the New York ones. I mean, and the attractiveness of the Garden and all that mythos definitely added more eyes to it and kind of built up another aura, because it's, you know, say what you will about their involvement in the games or whatever, it's still new headlines getting out there and more eyes potentially being drawn, and it's something that you don't see in any other buildings, that it kind of added to it, and I think it was another big part of it.
0: And I feel like the hype around this finals, the hype around the finals, you know, we haven't seen this since, I think, you know, the 2016 Cavaliers run, when they were down 3-1 and they ended up defeating the Warriors in seven games. And that averaged pretty much the same amount of viewers, 20.2 million. Meanwhile, in 2017, it got a little bit more, 20.47. You know, because you had stars. You had established stars in Stephen Curry, Klay Thompson, Kyrie Irving, and LeBron James. You know, those stars, once you have those established stars in those games playing for, you know, championships, that really drives up viewership. And I think when you have Brunson, who's, you know, been a little bit under the radar, but still very much an MVP candidate, and then you got a 7'4" alien and Victor Wembanyama, who, you know, literally can just stand on his tippy toes and make dunks. Meanwhile, he also shoots threes. It's like the perfect storm.
1: Yeah, it's crazy. And like you said, the star power kind of reminiscent of back then, I think, with Curry and KD, or I don't even know if KD was on the Warriors at that point, but Clay and
0: definitely
1: Kyrie,
0: 2017.
1: LeBron.
0: Definitely 2017.
1: Yeah. Yeah, I think even that star power is higher, but as a whole, people just wanted to see Knicks Spurs and see, like you said, the David versus Goliath and 7'4" Wemby and 6'2" Jalen Brunson both trying to lead their teams. They're, in the Spurs case, a scrappy young team, and in the Knicks case, a group of guys that just play hard for each other. And in the case of 60% of the starters have played together since college, that it really was drew a lot of eyes. And another one I'll toss out there is the 2019 finals, just because it was Toronto getting a ring. Mm-hmm. And a lot of Canada, that kind of also, I think, somewhere fills in there. Although you would think a whole country, it would be pretty crazy. But I don't know. All the numbers are still saying the Knicks and New York, and how everyone's eyes were tuned in on this great matchup. So, yeah.
0: Yeah, definitely. A lot of eyes on the Knicks. You know, it's deserved. I think this is definitely the most deserving NBA champion in quite a little bit. I think so. Not just because it's a New York team, or, you know, the bias there, but I genuinely think that this felt like a brotherhood of a team that wanted to play for each other, win for each other, lose for each other, and just be there for each other. And, you know, you mentioned the Villanova connections. I don't know if you saw Mikal Bridges, who's like, he had a framed photo, or like a framed jersey of Dante DiVincenzo. And that whole, I guess, live stream that Bridges did was crazy. He was definitely on a stupor there. But, you know, it shows you how connected that group is.
1: Yeah. And you saw even just the small moments of them interacting on the court. It was, and now to, like you said, Jimmy Fallon and all these other events, these guys kind of like a brotherhood. And the Villanova guys, obviously, but OG and Kat, and then to the bench where you got Mitch and Deuce and Clarks and all those guys, they just seem, like you said, like they want to play for each other. And I think it's as simple as that. And that's what makes it so fun to see. It's a bunch of just selfless players coming together, not big egos, just guys that want to work and play basketball and that care for each other, and they won. So, like you said, well-deserved.
0: And speaking of well-deserved, the Yankees seemingly back on track, and they definitely deserve that as well. I mean, they've been hitting the ball pretty well. As for the Mets, that's kind of a different story. But that'll be when we come back here on the Sports Shark Tank on Long Island's 88.1 FM, WCWP, and WXBA LIU Public Radio.
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6: First career home run in Cleveland, 443 feet. 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That one is rocked to right. 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Spencer Jones goes to the second deck. And it's a 1-1 game. 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
0: 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Joshua Grenning joined alongside by Jack Campbell on this Wednesday evening. The sun is shining, the birds are chirping, and the Yankees, they do what they do best, and that's hit home runs. As last night against the White Sox, Ben Rice, Spencer Jones, Paul Goldschmidt, as well as Jose Caballero, they all homer in a 12-2 victory over the Chicago White Sox. And the White Sox, you know, going into the season, I didn't expect them to do much, but they've been a very surprising team. So I was kind of looking forward to see how the Yankees approach this series, and I think they've definitely responded well to start off their series.
8: Yeah, the White Sox, I believe, first in the
0: AL
8: American League Central. Yeah, so definitely, like you said, not expecting that type of performance out of them season-wise, but when you're kind of a little bit up-and-coming and surprising, definitely going to draw your eyes to it. And then the Yankees go in there and just take care of business against a team that maybe not a huge test for them, because the Yankees are the more proven team. They have, I believe, the best record in the American League. But they did what they were supposed to do. They took care of business. So not exactly a terrible thing. If you're the White Sox, obviously you want to win every game, but you're losing to the Yankees. You're not losing to the Mets, to draw a comparison to the other New York team. But, yeah, the Yankees still going strong. I know you're going to dive into some more stats and into the specifics of it all, but taking care of business.
0: Yeah, Ben Rice with that home run reaches 20 homers for the second straight season. And now the Yankees, they've all of a sudden won 7 of their last 8, now sit first in the American League East. I believe a healthy lead. Yeah, 2.5 games over the Tampa Bay Rays, who are doing pretty well themselves at 41-29. But other than that, it's pretty much mid to trash in the AL East. Toronto, Baltimore, Boston, all below 500 in the MLB. But the Yankees, though, I mean, 8-4 since Aaron Judge was out indefinitely with a right rib stress fracture. I think there's, you know, outside of Ben Rice, there's been a lot to be impressed by with this Yankee squad. The pitching has been great. Cam Schlittler, he's been great. Carlos Rodon seems to have a bit of a renaissance. And I think they're firing on all cylinders right now. I think this is a genuinely dangerous team in the American League and also the MLB, but I don't know. Should I temper my expectations? Is this kind of a tease, or should this be the real thing that we see, you know, come in the, you know, later months of the season?
8: Well, as a Met fan, I'll admit I'm a little bit worried about how well the Yankees are performing. I think that this is a team that is really starting to roll, and with Judge going down, guys have stepped up. You look at Jose Caballero, who's now hitting .263 earlier in the year. I remember him, you know, about a month into the year. Still early, but enough ABs under him. He was hitting, you know, about .200. And then you have Spencer Jones, who isn't this phenomenal hitter numbers-wise, but he's still getting on base, .340. He's providing some slug. And then you pair that with Ben Rice still doing his thing, and another huge bat, or a pretty big bat in the lineup, and Paul Goldschmidt, former MVP winner. He's on an 8-game hit streak. He's got 14 hits over those last 8 games, and he's doing so at 38 years old. I feel like he's been that age forever, just as a first baseman there manning the position. But now he's hitting .298. This lineup, they're getting contributions. I still don't want to say up and down the lineup, because there are still a few weak spots that the Yankees are hoping to bump up and continue to get better, but they got a few big boppers in the lineup, and they still got some good hitting throughout. And then, like you mentioned, the pitching side, Carlos Rodon, .319 ERA in his 6 starts back. Gerrit Cole has made 5 starts. He's pitching to a .257 ERA. And then you have Cam Schlittler, Will Warren, Max Fried. I know he's dinged up, but all these guys that are still pitching well. And yeah, when your star offensive player goes down, you want to say who's going to be the other offensive player to replace him. But when that happens, you also need the pitching to really bear down, because your offense is going to be worse. You need them to give up less runs. And while we mentioned the hitting and how well they're doing, got to give credit to this rotation, because they've got about 4 or 5 guys that you could trust to be in that 3-man wild card, if that's where the Yankees were to end up, rotation.
0: Yeah, I think the only guy that really – you know, hasn't carried the load, I think. Ryan Weathers, he's still sitting at a very I think respectable 4.36 ERA. It's not the worst, but as the as someone who ranks second on the team in innings pitch, I think you'd like to see a little bit more. He has given up 15 homers, definitely a fly ball pitcher, so I think you want to see him step up. But other than that, I mean, Gerrit Cole has looked great since coming back. 28 innings pitch, a 2.57 ERA, 24 strikeouts to 8 walks. I think he's looked pretty good to start the year. So, I mean, there's a lot to be excited about for the Yankees. I cannot say the same for the New York Mets. Now, granted, they did win 9-1 over the Cincinnati Reds. Bo Bichette is on a bit of a hot streak, just had 3 hits. Nolan McLain looks pretty good. He strikes out 9 batters. Carson Bedge and A.J. Ewing, they look like pretty good pieces for the future. But other than that, I don't see a lot of positives.
8: Yeah, there aren't too many, Josh. And the Mets, over the past, I'd say, 15 about games, seemingly getting going, the offense getting going a little bit more, but then they head to Cincinnati, and yeah, they had the huge offensive output and a great pitching performance today, but they did drop the first two games, and it's kind of been that. I'll pull up I can't remember what series it was, but it was another one where they finally started to gain some traction, and then right back to losing the series, and They still got some things to work through. The offense, you mentioned Bo Bichette, he's hitting .254 now, which was nowhere near the picture just a few weeks ago. I saw a stat that said his OPS climbed by, I think, 80 points and his average by about 25-30 in the past week alone. He's still hitting so well now. And like you said, Soto, Ewing, Bench, all those guys, but you still have your Beatties, your Simeons, your Melendezes and Vientoses that just can't hit, and then you have a ton of problems in the rotation, and guys like Clay Holmes, who was pitching well, he goes down to injury. It's not at all what you want to see. And the series I was thinking of was Seattle. They dropped the first two, and then same thing with St. Louis, dropping the first two before taking game 3. They really can't string anything together more than about 2 or 3 games, and when you started as bad as they did, they're really struggling, and I can see them getting a little bit better, but with how the pieces are lined up, I can't see them turning it around.
0: Yeah, I was watching the game last night when the Reds took the second game of the series 5-3. The Mets were just swinging at everything. They were swinging at balls in the dirt. They were kind of just there. I didn't really see much of an effort being shown by the Mets hitters, and it's kind of concerning to me that, you know, you have such talented players, you know, with Soto, with Bo Bichette, he's like the lone bright spot. But, I mean, you look at the bottom of the order, Marcus Simeon goes 1-for-3, Melendez 0-for-2, Francisco Alvarez. Some of them just didn't really care. I'm just going to be pretty blunt. They looked like they didn't care.
8: Yeah, and to your point, that game, Benj and Ewing combined 0-for-9, and I'm definitely not going to get on their case because without them, the Mets would be nowhere. But it's those two young stars go a combine, and then you're relying on the rest of the lineup. And like you said, Josh, they don't compete, they don't fight like how they should, and like how in some cases they're getting paid to do with some of these big contracts. That it's certainly frustrating, and they could only muster up 3 runs against the Reds, and they saved all their offense for game 3, I guess, but too little too late, because you drop 2 or 3, and the offense still has a long ways to go, because I look at it and I see about 4 spots in the lineup hitting well consistently, and you just have a revolving door at some positions where guys filter in and out.
0: Yeah, and then switching over to the pitching side, it was Kodai Senga who got the start after being on the injured list, his first start since April 26th. He goes 4 innings, allows 2 hits, but I believe both of them were homers. Yes, they were. 5 strikeouts, 4 yep. walks. I'm really starting to – I genuinely think that it's time for the Kodai Senga experiment to end, not because – you know, he's been underwhelming with the Mets just because he just can't stay healthy. Every time he comes back, he either struggles or he gets injured. I remember last season he comes back, he has a good start, and then he gets injured on a pretty routine play.
8: Yeah, it's so frustrating because with how he takes some months to rehab because he keeps getting hurt and then comes back and gets hit around, it seems, in his first few games back. I want to give up on him, but then I look at how he was, his 2.99 ERA in his rookie year, or 2.98, excuse me, and I think I heard a stat that before his injury you mentioned on the routine play when Pete flipped him a ball a little bit high last year, his career ERA was like 2.6 or something, and it's just like, where does that go? And he can't stay healthy to the point where I guess the rehab just takes a toll, and he can't find it to the point where I really don't want to see him have to be dependent upon to be this top rotation guy or at least eat some big innings in the rotation, because I'm not sure if he has it. And if he does, that might be down the road next year for all we know, because he's gotten this late start and he has to rehab. But then you look at the rest of the Mets rotation and they're constantly using openers and stuff like that, that it's what do they do? Where do they go? They really don't have any place to go. So it's not a good spot to be in for the Mets. And if you're Senga, or if you're a Met fan, your patience is definitely running thin, and you could really only, if you want to stay positive, grasp onto that first year and a half that you saw of him, because since then it's been ugly.
0: Yeah, it's funny that you mentioned the openers. I believe I was at one of them, one of those openers, back on May 27th when the Mets played the Reds. They won 4-2, but it was Oscar Brazoban who was on the mound to begin the game, and then all of a sudden you get a few innings out of Jonah Tong, who I believe is in AAA with Syracuse. But again, in that game, it was Carson Bench who kind of just got those good hits, had played some good defense, and I genuinely think that Carson Bench will be here for a long time, you know, barring any stupid moves from Stearns.
8: Yeah, I sure hope he stays, because he's about half a season into his career. It's still so early. We mentioned Senga, how he seemed to have flipped a switch in a negative way, but I just think that Bench, he plays hard, he plays with a lot of heart, and on this team, and with what their record is, it's hard, but he also plays solid defense, and he's got a buddy in Ewing that they're kind of going through the same things that I think, and I sure hope that he does stick around and plays at this level for a long time, but I do think, just from an observer perspective, that he's going to be an everyday guy for years to come.
0: Yeah, Mets last in the NL East, 14 games back of the NL East leading Atlanta Braves. It's going to take a miracle, I would think, for the Mets to even sniff a first-place chance in the NL East. But that's going to do it for our third segment. Our final segment going to be a little bit of a potpourri, if you will, a mismatch of everything that we found interesting to put on the show that really didn't deserve its own segment. So that will happen after this short break. 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We'll be right back.
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0: Welcome back to the Sports Shark Tank on Long Island's 88.1 FM, WCWP, and WXBA, LIU Public Radio. Joshua Grain joined alongside by Jack Campbell. And, you know, usually we have a fourth segment to just talk about whatever is going on and, you know, and dedicate one thing to that in that segment. But honestly, we couldn't really find a lot of stuff that would – give us, 13 or 14 minutes of airtime. So we just came up, we looked at all of these stories that we're about to share and just thought, sure, why not? Let's put it on the show. So to begin, J.K. Dobbins, he's the 27-year-old Denver Broncos running back, is kind of feeling a lot of full of himself. According to the Denver Post, Luca Evans, Dobbins said, quote, "What I'm going to show is that last year wasn't a fluke. Instead of being number three in the NFL, I'll be number one this year, and there won't be any injuries," end quote. And this is for a player who has been very dinged up over his career, drafted in the second round out of Ohio State in 2020. He's suited up in just 47 games. And, he was very good for the Denver Broncos. Shout out Joseph Frescott, by the way, alumni and a Denver Broncos fan. But he was injured, had a season-ending Lisfranc injury in early November. Despite missing seven contests, still finished the year leading Denver with 772 rushing yards. It's kind of one of those stories where, when he's on the field, he can be a great player, but the problem is he can't stay on the field. And that's a bit of a problem for some NFLers throughout the years.
1: Yeah, Dobbins, he can produce when healthy, but you just mentioned big if, or a big when, I guess, in the case of how I just worded it. 15 games his rookie year, then misses all of 2021. 2022 plays 8 games, and then just 1 game, 13 games, and 10 games. So he's missed games every single season that he's played in. And from a Broncos perspective, you still have R.J. Harvey that, your running back room without Dobbins wouldn't be the worst in the world. But from a Dobbins perspective, I could see him, if he strings together a healthy season, being a great top-end running back. But I really do have to see it to believe it, because you can't put every injury on him. But at the end of the day, we haven't seen him play a full 17-game or back when he first started 16-game season of fully healthy football, which you could expect, but there also haven't been enough 14-game seasons that we've seen him play. So I really have to see a full healthy season out of Dobbins to really be able to take his comments as truth.
0: Yeah, 27 years old, it might seem like, for an NHLer, that could be entering your prime. But for an NFL running back, I mean, that's kind of towards the tail end of your prime.
1: Definitely.
0: I mean, I look at maybe, an Alvin Kamara. There's so many. I can think of so many guys who are have one or two good years, but they don't see the field again. I look at Leonard Fournette. When he was with Tampa Bay, playoff Lenny, he was amazing, but then he sort of fell out of favor, for a few other running backs. You got Bucky Irving, Rashad White in Tampa Bay. So I feel like this whole running back carousel, if you will, I don't know. It's kind of interesting to me, how running backs are viewed nowadays, aside from the elite of the elite, like the Saquon Barkleys and the Derrick Henrys of the world.
1: Yeah, and you even want to go back a little further to Todd Gurley. That guy was on top of the mountain.
0: He was fantastic.
1: What the heck was his injury? I'm trying to remember, but he had a problem with his foot and just never was able to reclaim where he was. These guys just, like you said, with the exception of a few, they get cycled through teams and are out of the league in a few years. So if you're Dobbins and if you're just a fan of the game, you want him to stay healthy, but time seems to be ticking a little bit faster on him, and time may be close to running out. So it'll definitely be something to monitor, his health and how impactful he is throughout the season, just for him and his future as well in the league.
0: And speaking of time running out, time did indeed run out for John Tortorella. It was a very short time the head coach of the Vegas Golden Knights. It was announced a few days, actually just one day after the Knights announced that Tortorella wouldn't return after guiding the Golden Knights to a Stanley Cup final appearance. They lost in six games to the Carolina Hurricanes and Rod the Bod Brind'Amour. Now they hire Ryan Craig as their next head coach. Craig served as the head coach of the AHL's Henderson Silver Knights for the last three seasons. And before that, he was a Golden Knights assistant coach for 6 years under Gerard Gallant, Pete DeBoer, and Bruce Cassidy, who Tortorella replaced right before the playoffs, which to go through three coaches in that time, or two coaches now on your third in the span of a month and a half, that's crazy to me.
1: Yeah, well, Vegas, they've shown, similar to how they do the players, and that's part of the reason why some people don't like them, is like the lack of loyalty, and you're not going to see guys stick around too long in Vegas. You're not going to see coaches either, because Gerard Gallant, Pete DeBoer, while maybe not guys that have won a Stanley Cup, they still coveted coaches and some of the top in the game. And now Cassidy gets fired, and now Tortorella. If Vegas sees something that isn't quite working, they're not afraid to jump ship and try to recycle things. As for Tortorella, I was definitely surprised by the move, because he gets hired and goes, 7-1 in the 8 regular season games he plays, or not plays, coaches with Vegas. Western Conference Finals sweeps the President's Trophy winning Avalanche, and then
0: That's the curse. That was more of the curses doing than Tortorella's coaching.
1: That is true. But hey, he got there, and then he moved on past it, and yeah, he lost in the Stanley Cup, but only two teams make the Stanley Cup, lost in six games, and there's obviously been a lot said about he's not a player's coach, and especially the young guys don't like how hard he is on them and how hardworking he wants the players to be. But I wonder if his voice just got back that quickly like that, and towards the end he was struggling to have the same spark he did at the beginning, because this is a guy that has had success throughout the league and has stuck around for a long time because he's able to get together some good seasons and some fairly deep playoff runs. But for it to be over just like that was certainly surprising. And in the case of Ryan Craig, at least it's a guy that knows the system. He's been here for a long time. I don't watch enough of the AHL to give you any sort of real analysis on him, but he's been with the Vegas organization that has made three Stanley Cups in their first about 10 years of existence and won one. So I don't think this is a terrible move for Vegas in terms of who you're going to. I don't know how I feel about leaving Tortorella in the first place, but to go to Ryan Craig, it should work out not too badly.
0: Well, I know for a fact my dad loves this move because he is not very fond of torts. But moving on to another head coaching hire, this one a little bit closer to home as it's in the Eastern Conference. The Toronto Maple Leafs, they fired Craig Berube after their disappointing season, missing the playoffs for the first time since the 2016-17 season. And it's Jim Hiller. And if that name sounds familiar, it does to Islanders fans. He was an assistant coach for Barry Trotz from the 2019-20 season all the way until the 21-22 season with New York. So the Maple Leafs, they had a lot of candidates, including Patrick Waugh, former Islanders head coach, and even some college head coaching consideration. The Ferschweier out of Western Michigan, and also David Carl out of Denver. They got some buzz around social media, but it ends up being Hiller. So, I mean, personally, I don't like this move. I think Hiller would definitely, you know, be a big help to the Leafs' power play, but do they really need it when you've got such, you know, lethal players like Matthews and, you know, Tavares and Nylander and all that? But I think the main problem they have is the defense and the bottom six. I don't think the core as it stands right now is anywhere close to a Stanley Cup title. So there's going to be a lot of work to do for their general manager and John Chyka. We also had a trade that came about less than an hour before we went on the air, the Buffalo Sabres trading Michael Kesselring and the 27th overall pick in this year's NHL draft to the San Jose Sharks for pick number 20. I thought this was a very interesting move for both sides. The Sabres, they move up seven spots. They get a top 20 pick now, with some young players already in their system. But for the Sharks, they've got a whole bunch of players in their system waiting in the wings, and now they get a defenseman that they sorely needed because their defense core was very bad last season, and it kind of undermined the fantastic MVP caliber season that Macklin Celebrini had.
1: Yeah, if you're San Jose, so much youth, Will Smith, Macklin Celebrini, Sam Dickinson, that you really maybe need to get a more established guy, because that 20th overall pick, you got enough guys coming up in the system. So moving back seven spots, certainly something that you'd be willing to swallow there. And in the case of Kesselring, like you said, Josh, they desperately need a defenseman, an NHL-level defenseman. And Kesselring, about 26 years old, I believe I saw, and across four seasons, played about 150, 200 games. So he still has some room to grow, and you hope that he could continue to develop in this new scheme with all this other talent around him. But at the same time, he does have enough games under his belt that it's more of a stable type of option there that San Jose desperately needs and could hope to keep in the next 5 years when they start to really compete.
0: And finally, before we head off the air, the College World Series for baseball, West Virginia, Georgia, North Carolina, and Oklahoma remain, but after today's game between North Carolina and West Virginia, it'll be North Carolina heading to the College World Series. They will await either Oklahoma or Georgia. If you remember, Georgia put up, I believe it was 18 runs on the LIU Sharks in the Athens Regional all the way back in the beginning of the month. It was late May, early June. I genuinely think Georgia, in my opinion, I think they're going to go all the way. I think they have one of the best rosters in the entire nation. I think Daniel Jackson is going to be one heck of a player going forward. And I think Georgia might win it all. Georgia looking for its second College World Series title, their first since 1990. But that is going to do it for this episode of the Sports Shark Tank. Thank you to Jack Campbell for taking the time out of his day to come on the show. You've been listening to the Sports Shark Tank on Long Island's 88.1 FM, WCWP and WXBA, LIU Public Radio. Have a good night.
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17: Where were you when these songs were playing for the first time? Or if you weren't around yet, do you know what was happening in our country at this time? Welcome to Rockin' History. I'm your host, Cindy Schwartz, and for the next hour, we'll be taking a look back to see and hear how music reflects the times, or whether the times are inspired by the music. 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
19: All right, sir. Let me ask you one simple question. Do you, Ambassador Zorin, deny that the USSR has placed and is placing medium and intermediate range missiles and sites in Cuba? Yes or no? Don't wait for the translation, yes or no?
20: Yanya? нахожусь в американском суде.
21: I am not in an American courtroom, sir, and therefore I do not wish to answer a question that is put to me in the fashion in which a prosecutor does. In due course, sir, you will have your reply.

That was Jason Mraz with his cover of the iconic Bob Dylan song that came out in 1963, A Hard Rain's Gonna Fall. Welcome to Rockin' History. I'm Cindy Schwartz, your host. As always, very grateful that you've made a decision to spend the next hour with us. Before we talk about our topic, I would like to say that the clip you heard before A Hard Rain's Gonna Fall was a dialogue between the United States representative at the UN Security Council in 1962, Adlai Stevenson, and the Soviet Union's diplomat representative at the UN Security Council, Valerian Zorin. And they were having a conversation that, oddly enough, had some laughter in it, as you heard. But the conversation was about some very deep, deep and frightening things. We are talking today about the Cuban Missile Crisis. And in that conversation, you hear U.S. Representative Adlai Stevenson ask the Soviet diplomat a yes or a no question about whether or not there are Cuban missiles and installation sites on the island of Cuba. And the Soviet response is, I am not in a United States court of law, so I do not need to respond accordingly. Now, we are going to dive into this Cuban Missile Crisis that occurred in 1962, but that's just a little snippet to let you know that things were heated at that time. And of course, the Hard Rain's Going to Fall song that we just heard by Jason Mraz is a dark song as well. Dylan once said that there are so many songs within that song, but a couple of the lines certainly talk to us about this darkness, about the state of the world at the time. And Dylan says he wrote that song because of the Cuban Missile Crisis. However, the research shows that he wrote it about a month before the crisis occurred. And so the song still applies in terms of the darkness of the time and the spread of communism and the Cold War. So let me read a couple of lines here for you so that we can align the song with the history. He sings, "And what did you hear, my blue-eyed son? And what did you hear, my darling young one? I heard the sound of a thunder that roared out of a warning. I heard the roar of a wave that could drown the whole world. I heard 100 drummers whose hands were ablazing. I heard 10,000 whispering and nobody listening." And so that's just a couple of lines from a song that is certainly setting the stage for a talk today about a very dark, frightening, scary time in American history when we were on the brink of a nuclear war with the Soviet Union. And certainly collectively, the world would have been involved in this. And the world would have never obviously been the same with this thermonuclear destruction that could have happened. And so what we need to do today is give some chronology on the Cuban Missile Crisis, because oftentimes we don't get that. And we want to talk about that today so that we have a real sense of what happened simply. And there's a film that we can talk about as well called 13 Days that is about the Cuban Missile Crisis, although some historians have said that they didn't stick to the truth in some areas and in other areas they did. But we will certainly take a look at that. I do hope you'll stay with us on Rockin' History as we take a look at the Cuban Missile Crisis, the causes, the results, and the legacy. You're on Rockin' History with Cindy Schwartz. Please don't go away.

woman want me around. And now I'm back to let you know I can really shake them down.

Welcome back to Rockin' History. We just heard the Contours with Do You Love Me? And that single was a hit song on October the 13th, 1962. That is one day before a U.S. spy plane that is piloted by Major Richard Steve Heiser. He will take hundreds of photos of newly built installations in Cuba that we will later find out were being built by the Soviets. These missile sites would have nuclear missiles that were targeted for United States cities.

0: And we're just playing those songs so that we can get a feel for 1962. What's happening in the music? It's light. There's very little political music coming out. There's the beginning of some music by Peter, Paul, and Mary. Of course, Dylan is beginning as well. But most of the songs on the top 100 Billboard hits are really these light baby boomer love songs that are coming out at the time. So it's an interesting juxtaposition with what is happening politically. But there are, and we will play them soon, some really important Cold War songs that will come out. So before we get to the event of the Cuban Missile Crisis itself, let's give some historical perspective here like we always like to do on our show. If we're going to talk about the Cuban Missile Crisis, we have to talk about how the Cold War begins. And we have to go back to the end of World War II and an agreement that had been made just prior to that war ending between the United States and England and the Soviet Union. And at that time, the leader of the Soviet Union was Joseph Stalin. The leader of England was Winston Churchill, and the leader of the United States, the president, Franklin Delano Roosevelt. Well, the plan was, the Yalta Conference plan stated that simply that when World War II was over and Hitler was defeated and the Japanese were defeated, that the Soviet Union would occupy Eastern Europe for a time and help them rebuild, but would have free elections in Eastern Europe so that they could make the decision in terms of self-determination as what kind of country they wanted to be ideologically, either democratic or communist or something otherwise. The United States and France and Great Britain and the Soviet Union would divide Germany, and they would occupy Germany as well and help rebuild. Well, the Soviet Union did go into Eastern Europe, but did not allow for free elections. Communism will be forced upon the countries of Eastern Europe, and the concept of World War III looms large at that time. The United States and England and France make the decision to create their own alliance of NATO. The Soviets respond with the Warsaw Pact. The United States pumps money and military equipment into Western Europe under what we call the Truman Doctrine and also the Marshall Plan. But communism is spreading. It will spread from Eastern Europe. It will go to China in 1949, into Korea in 1950, and then Vietnam soon after that. Cuba in 1959 will become communist. Stay with us. Much more to come as we talk about the Cuban Missile Crisis. You're on Rockin' History.
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Then I told old Khrushchev, sitting there looking bad, get that junk out of Cuba before you make me mad. Dig up them missile bases, take them planes and all grab me a bat.

Then into Washington they called me. And I went. That'll be the guest of the president. He said, Red, I'm glad to see you. So glad you come down here to help me run the Russian from the Western Hemisphere. I said, you can run the country. I'm gonna run the Senate. I'm gonna make a few changes. Put a few soul brothers in it. Ray Charles and Lightning Hopkins. And a guy like Jimmy Reed. Bo Dylan, Big Maybell.

such an interesting song. That was Louisiana Red, an American blues guitarist who passed in 2012. He recorded more than 50 albums. His real name is Iverson Minter, and the song we just heard him sing is Red's Dream. Very important song for today, because we are talking about the Cuban Missile Crisis and how in October of 1962, for about 13 days, the world was on the brink of what could have been thermonuclear world war. And what started everything? The Soviets were building nuclear missile sites on the island of Cuba, 90 miles off the coast of Florida. And these missiles would have been able to hit numerous important United States cities. And this whole event is really a very strong part of the Cold War that was occurring at the time. And the Cold War, of course, is a tension between the Soviet Union and the United States over the spread of communism and the fear that the Soviets would dominate the world with their ideology of government control. Now, in that song, Red's Dream, he sings, "I dreamed I went to the UN and set the whole nation right. I dreamed of calling old Castro to the morning flow, looked him right in the eye and said, boy, you gotta go. Then I told Khrushchev, sitting there looking bad, get that junk out of Cuba, for you make me mad. Dig up them missile bases, take them planes and all, or I'll grab me a bat with your head for the ball." So that's an important song. We need to get into some information now about what happened in this Cuban Missile Crisis to make it simple, understandable, and see how the music so reflects this time period, as we just saw in the song Red's Dream. So here's what's going on in October of 1962, and let's make sure we have our cast of characters together. The President of the United States at the time is John F. Kennedy, and the Attorney General is Bobby Kennedy, his brother. Very important for what we're going to see happen. The Premier Leader of the Soviet Union at the time, the Communist Soviet Union, was Premier Nikita Khrushchev. The president, well, first he was a prime minister, and then the president of Cuba, who had just had their own communist revolution in 1959, was Fidel Castro.

And so these are our important cast of characters at this time: Khrushchev, Castro, and the two Kennedys. On October the 14th, 1962, U.S. spy plane pilot Major Steve Heiser, his full name was Richard Steve Heiser, he took hundreds of photos of newly built installations in Cuba. And later, in an Associated Press 2005 interview, he actually said he was afraid that he might be remembered for almost starting World War III. But what he saw on the next day was confirmed by the CIA. They spotted launches, missiles, and transport trucks that seemed to show that the Soviets, the communist Soviets, were building sites to launch missiles at the United States. This was in retaliation of the United States attempting to overthrow Fidel Castro in the Bay of Pig invasions a year before, which was unsuccessful. The Soviets claimed this was a defensive act to protect their communist brethren, the Cubans. The United States, of course, was frightened that a world war, a nuclear world war, would be at hand soon. Stay with us. More to come about the chronology of the Cuban Missile Crisis.

0: acting therefore in the defense of our own security and of the entire Western Hemisphere, and under the authority entrusted to me by the Constitution, as endorsed by the resolution of the Congress, I have directed that the following initial steps be taken immediately. To halt this offensive buildup, a strict quarantine on all offensive military equipment under shipment to Cuba is being initiated. All ships of any kind bound for Cuba, from whatever nation or port, will be found to contain cargoes of offensive weapons.
1: Welcome back to Rockin' History. A very important little snippet from a speech given by President John Kennedy in 1962, when he spoke to the American people and said that the United States would respond to this Cuban missile crisis that we have been talking about, where the Soviets placed missiles and were building missile launch pads on the island of Cuba, 90 miles off the coast of the United States. And JFK gives in that little snippet we heard his decision to blockade Cuba to prevent a thermonuclear war. That was the third option he took. We'll talk in a moment about the other options. And prior to hearing JFK's talk there, we heard Chubby Checker with his version of Back in the USSR from 1969. And of course, we're talking about the USSR today, the Soviet Union. And prior to that, to start off the whole set, can't do a discussion about this critical event in history and this time of the Cold War tension between the Soviets and the United States and the expansion of communism around the world without playing Barry Maguire's Eve of Destruction, came out in 1965. So let's get back to this chronology so that we really have a sense of what happened and that how it was resolved ultimately by the United States and the Soviet Union. So we had said before that on October the 14th, a U.S. spy plane will take hundreds of photos of these newly built missile installation sites in Cuba. And this will be confirmed the next day on October the 15th by the CIA. Their analysts will examine these photos and say, yes, these are launch pads, missile sites, and they see transport trucks that seem to show that the Soviets are building these sites to launch missiles at United States cities. The next day, on October the 16th, President Kennedy meets with a team of advisors called XCOM, which stands for Executive Committee of the National Security Council. And there, they will all discuss how to respond to these missile sites. There are three options. One, bomb the missile sites. Two, have a full-scale invasion of Cuba. Or three, have the U.S. Navy establish a naval blockade or a quarantine to prevent Soviets from delivering additional missiles or military equipment, and then add an ultimatum, deliver it to Soviet Premier Khrushchev, that existing missiles have to be removed. The third option was the most unlikely to provoke an attack, and that third option of the quarantine and an ultimatum telling Khrushchev that existing missiles had to be removed was the one that President Kennedy chose. Now, October 22nd, he will tell the country. So that is a number of days later. He has an 18-minute televised speech, President Kennedy, telling Americans about what he calls, and I quote, unmistakable evidence of missile threat. And he announces the blockade and demands that the Soviets remove the existing missiles. JFK will write a letter to Khrushchev detailing how shocked he is that the Soviets would even test the mutually assured destruction theory, the mad theory, saying, clearly, if we use nuclear weapons, the world will be over as we know it. On October the 23rd, Khrushchev responds. Stay with us on Rockin' History as we talk about his response and how President Kennedy responds as well. Don't go away.
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5: You're listening to Rockin' History.

debut solo album, we just heard Sting with his song Russians, came out in 1985. And that is certainly a song that is a powerful indictment of nuclear proliferation. We're here on Rockin' History. I'm Cindy Schwartz, your host, talking about the Cuban Missile Crisis of 1962 and America's response. And before we talk more about the chronology and our response and the legacy, some of the words in that song are really quite powerful. Sting sings, "In Europe and America, there's a growing feeling of hysteria, conditioned to respond to all the threats in the rhetorical speeches of the Soviets. Mr. Khrushchev said, 'We will bury you.' I don't subscribe to this point of view. It'd be such an ignorant thing to do if the Russians love their children too." What an important point. You know, the concept of MAD, mutually assured destruction, was always that nuclear weapons would never be used, the belief was, because we know that it would be mutual destruction of the whole world. So that actually kept people from using them. But in October of 1962, there was a chance that nuclear warfare was going to occur. And we said before we heard Sting sing that there were three options, and President Kennedy at the time decided to choose the naval blockade or quarantine to prevent the Soviets from delivering additional missiles or military equipment, and that he would demand that the Soviets remove existing missiles. Now, he gave a speech to the United States public on October the 22nd, an 18-minute speech talking about how he had chosen the quarantine. On October 23rd, the next day, Khrushchev will respond. He refuses JFK's demand to remove the missiles, saying that they are intended solely for defense. He's not going to use them. He's going to keep them there in case the Cubans have to be defended. Also, at the time, our U.S. ambassador was speaking at the U.N. Security Council about this, and at the same time, our ships are blockading Cuba, putting into effect what John Kennedy, as commander-in-chief of the Army, instigated, and the Soviet subs are actually moving into the Caribbean to try to break the blockade, so that's compounding this as well. On October the 24th, the Soviet freighters that are heading, these ships that are heading for Cuba, suddenly do stop because Khrushchev has sent a letter to Kennedy, and they are back and forth with letters, but both of them realize that it is spiraling. So Khrushchev tells the freighters to stop, these ship freighters with equipment, and they do stop. They honor the quarantine. On October the 25th, though, the Soviets still don't back down, even though the freighters are not moving, and they actually will turn back towards Europe. We see that they are not making any promises to remove the weapons, the nuclear weapons that are already there. They are not making any promises to dismantle them. And on October 26th, even Fidel Castro, the leader of Cuba, sends a letter to Khrushchev urging him to launch a nuclear strike if the United States invades Cuba. Khrushchev completely disregards this, sends another letter to Kennedy urging compromise to avoid thermonuclear war. He does promise then that the Soviets will dismantle the weapons, return them to the USSR, if the United States will publicly say that they will not invade Cuba once the Soviets leave. Stay with us. More to come.

Welcome back to Rockin' History. That was Creedence Clearwater Revival with It Came Out of the Sky. That came out in 1969, and prior to that, Seconds by U2 off of their 1983 album War. And Seconds especially is a song that condemns nuclear proliferation and says, of course, that we only have seconds to really speak with our loved ones if something like a nuclear catastrophe or war is going to occur. And as we talk now about the ending of the Cuban Missile Crisis and the legacy, I'd just like to take you back to that date I mentioned before the music, which was October 26th, when Fidel Castro asked Soviet Premier Khrushchev to launch a nuclear strike against the United States if the United States invades Cuba. Khrushchev disagrees with this, disregards this, but does send a letter to John Kennedy, the president, urging compromise to avoid nuclear destruction. The Soviets promise to dismantle their weapons that are on Cuba, and they will return them to the USSR if the United States will publicly say that they will not invade Cuba. But things get complicated the next day on October the 27th when U.S. U-2 pilot Major Rudolf Anderson is shot down and killed over Cuba. The United States now feels that the Soviets have fired the first shot. JFK, though, correctly concludes that Premier Khrushchev didn't give that order to shoot down the plane. It must have been someone else. And Khrushchev will send another letter to JFK that this situation is spiraling out of control and that if the United States promises not to invade Cuba when the Soviets leave and the Soviets will dismantle the weapons and return them back to the Soviet Union, then we can avert nuclear war. But Premier Nikita Khrushchev adds one other condition. He asked the United States to remove its nuclear missiles from Turkey and Italy that are pointed towards the Soviet Union. On October 28th, Attorney General Robert Kennedy meets with the Soviet ambassador and says the U.S. will not invade Cuba. He gives him that solemn promise and he gives it publicly. But secretly, Bobby Kennedy says the United States will remove the missiles from Turkey and Italy. But that is never made public. And many Soviets interpret this as a weakness on Khrushchev's part because they saw the Soviets backing down without getting anything in return. But we now know that was not true. The United States removed our missiles from Italy and Turkey so that the Soviets did not feel that they were compromised in any way. As a legacy, it certainly sobered the Americans and the Soviets, and the Cold War kind of simmered down for a short time. In 1963, a year after, a direct hotline in communication was installed between Washington and Moscow to help diffuse future situations. The United States and the Soviet Union will then go on to sign two treaties related to nuclear weapons. In 1963, the United States and almost 100 other nations signed the Nuclear Test Ban Treaty. Very important, that would end testing nuclear weapons in the atmosphere. The Soviets felt the need to increase their investment in future ballistic missiles, but that is another story because the Cold War will heat up again after this time period. I thank you so much for joining us today on Rockin' History. I'm Cindy Schwartz, your host, and I hope you'll join us often when we pair the music with the history of our time. I wish you a beautiful day and great peace in your life.

The words mean I am a truthful man from the land of the palm trees. And before dying, I want to share these poems of my soul. My poems are soft green. My poems are also flaming crimson. My poems are like a wounded fawn seeking refuge in the forest. The last verse says, Con los pobres de la tierra. With the poor people of this earth, I want to share my fate. The streams of the mountains

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3: Well, hello, hello, hello. And welcome to another wonderful, fantastic, almost end of June edition of the Dad Rock Show with me, your host Tom, right here in 88.1 FM WCWP and WXBA Brentwood. Hope you have a great Wednesday evening so far. Mine's pretty good. It's pretty chill. I'll tell you this, though. It's too humid. This whole, like, week and a half of just, like, sheer humidity, I just hate it. I really hate it. I'm just like, I love the sun and everything, but, like, if you give me air that just, like, feels like I'm being crushed, I'm not really a fan of that. But other than that, I'm pretty all right. And we have a pretty good selection of some great songs for you tonight from a variety of different artists, different sounds, different ideas. Let's start with somebody who's kind of new to the show. This is a big number one hit single from 1972. This is Neil Diamond with a song called Song Sung Blue.

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4: 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And you can also follow the Dad Rock Show Instagram, which is just one word, Dad Rock Show _ on Instagram. So give it a follow if you want to. No pressure. Maybe. No. So that was Joe South. And that was one of his, that was his second and last top 40 hit. His first was with Games People Play. That was from 1969. And then Walk a Mile in My Shoes was 1970. And they both got the number 12, which I find very interesting. I know someone that covered Games People Play. I forget who. I think it was the guy in... it was Freddie Weller. And he was in Paul Revere and the Raiders at the later, in the later 60s period. And he covered... he covered Games People Play. But I know this song, Walk a Mile in My Shoes, from Mr. Elvis Presley. Did it on the On Stage album in 1970, which is a great live album. And that's just a great version. He did it during the whole early Vegas period. And it's just a great version from Elvis. But I love this original from Mr. Joe South, a great songwriter. Fantastic.

Though if you're listening on headphones, terrible stereo mix, just the worst. Before that was some Bob Dylan with I Dreamed I Saw St. Augustine from John Wesley Harding from 1967, late, like December 67, so really late. This was his first album after his sort of brief, like, year-long hiatus because of his motorcycle crash, during which they put out the Greatest Hits album. And then this came out in the end of 67, and it was a complete shock to people because he had gone on this electric period for a while. You know, it kept getting almost bigger and more, I don't want to say experimental, but just every record felt bigger and bigger. And this one's just a complete change of pace where he strips it back and it's just him, maybe a bass player, a drummer, and Bob's on acoustic guitar, harmonica, and of course his vocals, his words. And it's just a complete change of pace. It's a great album, but it's very interesting. And what's even weirder is I know songs on here better by other artists than by him, which I find very interesting. It's also where Judas Priest got their name from the song The Ballad of Frankie Lee and Judas Priest, which I find very interesting. I like some Judas Priest. I saw them, and I saw Coliseum. Very good show, actually, though way too loud. I was physically shaking walking out of that place. It was just stupid. After that was some Simon and Garfunkel with El Condor Pasa, If I Could, from their final studio album, Bridge Over Troubled Water, from 1970, January of 1970. I think I played a song from this album rather recently, a couple shows ago. And I had mentioned it was the biggest selling record in CBS's history until Thriller came out in 82. And I played So Long Frank Lloyd Wright about 2 weeks ago, and that's a great song. But this is a great song, too. This is one of the album's many hit singles. But it's very interesting. It's got this South American sort of feel to it with the recorders, and it's just a great tune, but completely different. And it kind of, you know, a decade and a half before Graceland, it kind of shows where Paul's going to go with the world music influences and that whole thing, which I find very interesting. So, but it's a great tune. I love Art. I love Art's vocals in the bridge. It's just this beautiful high tenor, almost soaring vocal. It's almost like a whistle. It's a really beautiful vocal from Art in the middle of that song. And then to start the show with some Neil Diamond with one of his many number one hits, Song Sung Blue, from his album Moods from 1972. I've been getting into Neil Diamond. I have no idea how this began. Well, I can kind of figure it out. I became a fan of the band, and on in the film, The Last Waltz, and on the soundtrack, he's in it for a song called Dry Your Eyes, which was from an album that Robbie Robertson had produced in about 1976. And so he joined for that, and then I just kind of got interested in him. I know the movie Song Sung Blue came out, which I still want to see. I've heard it's very good. But I've been interested in his, like, early period stuff, like 66, 67, 68, like the Bang era, the Bang Records period. And I was just, like, skimming through songs, and I found this song. I'm like, oh, yeah, this is a really good song. I had no idea it was a number one hit. I was just like, oh, wow. It's about number one. It's kind of a country tune. It just has a country feel to it. But also that Neil Diamond pop thing. But it's a great tune. I love it. I think it's fantastic. We're going to continue on with an artist similar to Joe South, and in the fact that he's like more of an acoustic singer-songwriter. This is John Sebastian, formerly of The Lovin' Spoonful, with a song called She's a Lady.

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3: And that was, of course, Badfinger with Name of the Game. Right here on the Dad Rock Show with me, your host, Tom, right here on 88.1 FM, WCWP and WXBA Brentwood. That's, of course, from their third-ish album, Straight Up, from 1971. I say that because Badfinger was first called The Ivies, and they have an album as The Ivies. It never really came out, but then some of it came out on the first Badfinger album. It's a whole story, but regardless, Straight Up, 1971, Apple Records and Tapes. It's a great record. Their best, some people say it's their best. I would say no. But I would say it's still really great. It's got Day After Day. It's got Baby Blue, which all the kids would know is from the series finale of Breaking Bad, a show I've never watched. I want to watch it. I'm behind. You know me. I'm always behind on the times. But I catch up eventually. But a great song. It actually was done as a single in an entirely different version and didn't come out for many, many, many years. But this is the album version. That's 5.5 minutes and is just fantastic. Before that was The Raspberries with I Saw the Light from their self-titled debut from 1972. Pretty good debut record. Of course, The Raspberries, one of the best, one of the best power pop bands, but also probably one of the first bands that you can define as power pop. Badfinger was one of them. The Raspberries was one of them. I really don't know when the whole power pop sound became a thing. Big Star, but they didn't have much success. Some of the more poppy Todd Rundgren stuff of the early 70s. It's hard. I can never pinpoint when I know that the Beatles and the Who and the Small Faces were all like very influential on that sound, but I can never pinpoint where does it start? I couldn't tell you, but I love the sound. I can tell you that. Before that was some Emmett Rhodes with Long Time No See from his self-titled, also kind of debut from 1970. He's another weird case of like, he had a record that was recorded before his first album on ABC. It was on ABC? It was on Dunhill. Yeah. And he did it on A&M as a contractual obligation because he was in the merry-go-round before he went solo. And they didn't put it out until after his first Dunhill album came out. It's a little confusing. That album's called The American Dream. And it's a pretty good record. But it came out after his first record on his old label. It's a whole thing. And it kind of hurt his career from what I've heard. Or at least what I've, theorized. And others have theorized, but I don't know. I couldn't tell you. I wasn't there. But I wouldn't be surprised if it did do some detriment to his career. Before that, of course, was the Beatles with Mother Nature's Son from the White Album, of course, from 1968. I call it the Beatles, and it is, and they probably had something to do with the production and the mixing, but it's pretty much just Paul and a horn section. He does the guitar, he sings, obviously, he does the kick drum, and there's all the horns in the back, which is very nice, but there's no other Beatles on that track. But there's a bunch of songs on that record that it's just John, or it's just Paul. None for Ringo or George. Well, that's not true. Ringo has Goodnight. That's just Ringo and then an orchestra. But John and Paul wrote it. Or at least just John. But it's credited to John and Paul. You see how this is crazy? The music industry is a crazy thing when you think about it. It's insane. I love it, but I hate it. And then before that was John Sebastian with She's a Lady from his first solo album, John B. Sebastian, from 1970. This is also another weird case of a debut record. So his first album was recorded under the Kama Sutra MGM label. And eventually, they were like, we want to put it out as a Love and Spoonful record. And he was like, no, you're not. So he left and took the record to Reprise, where they put it out, after the whole Woodstock film. What happened, though, was MGM had a copy of the tape. So in their infinite wisdom, they decided we're going to put the album out ourselves with our original album art that we had already. And we're going to put it out ourselves. And that's exactly what they did. And it came out. And I have it. And as a vinyl aficionado, I can tell you the Reprise pressing sounds better. And the MGM one sounds not as good because it's a copy of a tape. Despite all that, it's an amazing record. I love this album. And if you like the Love and Spoonful and you like the whole sort of folky, hippie, Woodstock sort of thing, that album is absolutely fantastic. Let's move on. Here's a former member of the Zombies named Colin Blunstone with a song called Caroline Goodbye.

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3: And that was, of course, the Bee Gees with Somebody Stop the Music. 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We're halfway through now. We're in hour number two. I hope you're enjoying the show. This is interesting, this one. I like this one. It's a very singer-songwriter type of a show. I like it. It's much more mellow. You know, some shows are much more hard, rocking, and, you know, heavy and loud. And then there's other shows like this that are just like, let's bring it down a little bit. Here's some mellow. The mellow is good. But rock is good too. Because you need it. You need a little bit of both in your life. It's a good thing. So that was the Bee Gees with Somebody Stop the Music from the Trafalgar LP from 1971. I don't know what this song is about. It could be about a leader. It could be about a guy doing something that he shouldn't be doing. I don't really know. But it paints a picture. It definitely paints a very interesting picture. And a lot of early Bee Gees lyrics seem to do that. And I kind of like that about them, the early stuff. I mean, I love the sort of R&B disco period too. But the early material, I find it fascinating. I really do. But before that was one of my favorite songwriters of all time. One of my favorite singers of all time, Harry Nilsson, with the Moonbeam song from Nilsson Schmilsson from 1971. Of course, an amazing record. So many great songs on it. And it was produced by Richard Perry, who produced Barbra Streisand and produced Ringo for an album or two. A bunch of people. And he produced this record and made Harry Nilsson from, you know, having a couple hits to being a you know, serious hit maker for a sadly very brief time, but still a time. And it's a fantastic record. I almost wish it was longer, though. I love it, though. I think is it his definitive statement? It might be. It's pretty good. It's pretty great. It's Harry Nilsson. Did you expect it to be bad? If you did, I question you. Before that was Todd Rundgren with Marlene from his Something Anything double album from 1972. A great song that has a very almost Beach Boy-y kind of feel to it with the harmonies and some of the instrumentation going on. But from what I've read, it's about a groupie that he knew who was named Marlene. And I find it very interesting because the lyric comes across almost in this very teenage, you know, love affair, high school, you know, type thing, a little bit, in my opinion. And to know it's about a groupie, it makes me laugh. I'm just like, oh, okay. Yeah. But it's a great tune from side two of that record. And